Wait for it. There it is. That's the dainty morsels. Hold your horses. I know to wait for that little you at the end because he beats me to it every time if I don't. Hold your horses there from last year. It's a wonderful track from the dainty morsels. In fact, if you enjoy their sound, they've got a couple of different gigs coming up, coming up, let me have a look at my notes, 4th and the 10th of July, you can go and catch the dainty morsels live. And I highly suggest it because they are, luxurious to see live. Let me say that. We've got some ethanol blend on the way. We're going to kick it up again a little bit of a notch with Run Lies in Brackets in just a little while. But before we get that little bit heavier, we're going to go just, you know, ease our way into it. In fact, we're going to start with one from Dad's in the Park called Easy Baby. This one is just a beautiful track, absolutely wonderful. They are originally from Bangladesh, but home to Adelaide, and we absolutely love them. They've just released their brand new EP. It's called 88 New Pool Town. Go and check it out. They've got a fantastic amount of tracks on there with a little bit of everything. So you're not, you know, it's one of those, I keep mentioning it because South Australia is fantastic for this. It's one of those long EP or albums where you can put it on, you're going to enjoy every little bit of it, and you're not going to want to skip anything. So we've got some Dads in the Park right up next with Easy Baby. And on the way, we've got brand new stuff from Ollie English and Marina Anthea, as well as one of our favourites at the moment, Anya Anastasia with Mothership, one about all respecting our vital resources and trying to be as self-sufficient as possible on this earth. Especially, like, there's a lot of data centre stuff being talked about. The Wire actually did a fantastic segment on that. Shout out to our wonderful journalist, Sam Giorgio, who covered the fact that, I believe he said, the cost in terms of water resources for this proposed data center is allegedly at least the amount that 88 different properties would use in 12 months. So I think that is an interesting fact to consider. Let's just say that. 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Don't worry, I'm not here to talk to you all morning. I'm here to play you some local music, hence the name Local Noise. We're going to start off with Dads in the Park with Easy Baby. After this, you're going to hear from Ollie English with sort of a light folk indie rock sort of sound with Drive-In. And on the way, we've got some ethanol blend, Marina Anthea and Superdose Gangway.

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Anya Anastasia there with Mothership, the third release from her upcoming debut LP. It's going to be called Everspring, which you would have heard her sing about just in there. Some moody cello and some rhythms to get us started from the Mount Lofty Ranges this morning. And before that, we played for you some Ollie English with Drivin'. That was a beautiful track that has only just came out from the South Australian. And also some Dads in the Park kicked us off with Easy Bay Maybe with one of our favourites for 2026. Hey, you with Sarah at Radio Adelaide 101.5 FM. You're currently listening to Local Noise, which is all about bringing you Aussie music, especially stuff that is close to our own home. So this morning you would have heard from everyone like the Sundials, the Adelaide Five Piece, to Pash, of course, who spread their wings across from Glenelg all the way to the eastern suburbs. Make sure you go and check out, what's it called? Eastside Girls, because it is all about their nights out on the east side. Stefan, I played for you earlier this morning, is also from Adelaide, and I played for you their brand new debut track from the 26th of June, which is just 4 days ago. It was called Dancing on My Own, so make sure you go back and check those out. We started off with sort of like a almost 70s, 80s vibe this morning again. I think it's a good vibe to start our Tuesdays off together. And of course, we've sort of creeping into our indie sort of alternative rock sort of segments at the moment. We're going to have a chat about a fantastic live festival coming up for live music. It's called Multigram Festival, happening on the 18th of July. It's got fantastic proceeds that are going to good causes. So I'm going to have some more information as we go, as well as what's happening in our gig guide around Adelaide over this brand new month that we are about to start. We're going to throw to Marina Anthea now. She's originally from she's a Ukrainian lady, let me just tell you that. But she's used to doing some forest sort of folk pop sort of sounds. Violet is actually from her debut release in 2025. And it's on her debut 5-track EP called Flora, which only just released this June. So it's a huge track from a huge release for Marina. And after this, we're going to start getting a little bit heavier with some Street Legal, some Ethanol Blend, and some Superdose Gangway on the way. Before you hear those guys, you'll also hear from Sleepy with Clean Clothes. But Marina Anthea, straight from Adelaide, is going to kick us off with her new track, Violet.

You're with Sarah on Radio Adelaide 101.5 FM. You just heard from a Sydney-based group formed in a share house in 2014 that was Sleepy with Clean Clothes, coming out just last week-ish on the 22nd of June. So a brand new track for you this morning. Up next, we've got some swap meet local to South Australia and Adelaide, as well as PRA, a fantastic track. Again, good for jumping on the bed, or if you've got to get some chores done this morning, getting into a good mood. So we've got those on the way. And it's also from their fantastic album, Primate Disconnected. So make sure you go and check it out. We are going to hear from Swap Me up next, and on the way, not too far away at all, within the next 10 minutes, we've got Ethanol Blend and Street Legal, all the way from Whyalla and across South Australia. We are going to hear Swap Meet with I Know, one of our favourites from 2026. 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

PRA there, straight from South Australia, with one of our favourites to feature here on Radio Adelaide, Local Noise. That is Madeline, if you didn't already get it from the lyrics. It takes me back to being a teenager, jumping on your bed, messing up your hair, having a good old sing-along. Hopefully it got you in a good mood this morning. We're going to have a quick chat about what's happening this July. Actually, on the 18th is a huge day. We are having a fantastic live music festival called Multigrain, and it's a multicultural, multi-genre live music event happening on Saturday the 18th of July. It's got some fantastic bands, including stuff local to our hearts like Spaghetti Death Trap, Black Oak, The York Band and more. And all proceeds are going to go to Indigenous artists and First Nations causes. So absolutely get around it if you can. And check out the artwork, because Uncle Daz was all over that and it looks specky as. So make sure you go and check it out. And shout out to our mob listening to wherever you are from this morning, whether it be digital or online, 101.5 FM, however, maybe in the future, ooh, spooky, but thank you so much for joining me this morning. I love having your company each and every Tuesday morning, even if it is only about 13 degrees this morning and a little bit sort of foggy out there, so just keep an eye on things if you're travelling. We've got some Ethanol Blend and Street Legal, as well as some Exit Plan on the way. We are going to start off with our heavy sort of alt rock section now, kicking us into 10:30 this morning. I'll be with you until 12 p.m. as we make our way through some great Australian music together. 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Maybe it's your birthday, maybe you're enjoying the playlist, or maybe you are part of a local band and want to get a shout out. Chuck us a message, 0434 831 015. We're also on Instagram, /localnoiseadelaide, and make sure you check out our website, radioadelaide.org.au. 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And while you're there, have a look at our wonderful shows, because really they are just the cherry on top of what is a wonderful community. So I am going to get on with it. This is Ethanol Blend with Run, in brackets, Lies. We've got some Street Legal and Exit Plan on the way as well. And if you're enjoying these sounds, make sure you tune into Mosh tonight, also on 101.5 FM from 10 p.m. The dudes absolutely have your playlist sorted. And they actually have a fantastic interview lined up tonight with none other than local band Witch Spit. So I'm going to be tuning in and I hope you will too. It is just 10:30. My name is Sarah. You're on Radio Adelaide 101.5 FM. 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

We hope you are feeling the burn at the moment. That was Cardio from a Street Legal all the way across South Australia. So we've got members from Whyalla and Adelaide and things like that. So a huge track played from those guys. It is massive, gets your blood pumping, your heart going. Hopefully it gets you in a good mood to get stuff done today as well. We heard from Ethanol Blend with Run in Brackets Lies as well. Both of those guys are straight from Adelaide. Up next, we've got some Towns on the way with a bit of a throwback track. Make sure you go and check out their latest Say It All. It is fantastic. We've played for you a couple of times. I thought, let's chuck on a throwback from the guys who are currently recording in the USA. They've got a brand new one releasing very soon, and you bet we will absolutely have it on Radio Adelaide 101.5 FM and in particularly Local Noise. So we're going to chuck on some Towns, the duo that you know and love with Birthdays, and then of course Adelaide's Best with Exit Plan, one that I think is going to be a fantastic gaming track. It's going to be called Without It, and on the way we also have some Ben Gel and Superdose Gangway, so don't go anywhere. We've still got some upbeat alternative rock sounds coming your way on Radio Adelaide 101.5 FM. Let me know how you're going out there, if it's drizzling, if it's foggy, nearly said frizzling, not sure what that is, 0434 831 0105, or maybe you've got a shout out or something special happening. 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I'll be with you until 12 p.m. My name is Sarah. This is Local Noise, and you're about to hear from the duo known as Towns. This is Birthdays.

You're just hearing the latest from local band Superdose Gangway. That is Demerit, one of our favourites, actually, to feature on Local Noise. But also, I know Mosh love that one too. Superdose are actually written up on our whiteboard behind me in the studio as points of interest. Let's have a look who else is up there today. Fantastic Pashmina, The Cortex Shift, Greedy Bunch of Parasites, The Overits, Main, Feral Streep, Dads in the Park up there again, Stressed, Nocturnal Animals, Public Eye, Bird Detective. These are all fantastic bands, and you'll be hearing them over the next couple of weeks on Local Noise. Make sure you write in to hear what, you know, to let us know what you want to hear on 101.5 FM as well. Local Noise is all about bringing you your community music, what's happening around Adelaide, especially in the gigosphere and things like that. If you've got a shout out or anything that you want read out, 0434 831 015. 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What am I going to do with a submarine? We want you. Up next, we've got Exit Plan, straight from Adelaide. This is the one that I think is going to be fantastic at like a racing sim or something like that, some sort of driving game. I'm a huge gamer at heart, so when I hear things like this, it takes me back to like the prime time of driving rigs and just having a good time. We've also got some local stuff up next with none other than Ben Gell with a Hurricane, which is a bit of a heavier one for Ben as well. On the way, we've got Taikani, Blinder and Bridge Arcadia with a little bit of a throwback. We do, on the way, have a little bit of a fantastic quiz with the Quizmaster, if you do say so myself. He is fantastic. Today we're going to hear all about the Tullamarine, so I'm interested to learn with him. And we've got a couple of special plays on the way, including Yerup Pindi from the York band and This Headache from... And we've got a couple of special plays on the way, including Yerup Pindi from the York band and This Headache from...

So I'm looking forward to it. And it's a multi-genre, multicultural festival with all proceeds going to First Nations and Indigenous programs. So it's going to be awesome. Make sure you check out the artwork as well. It's all done local, no AI here. And it's just wonderful. What I was mentioning before is actually the one and only Uncle Daz actually designed the poster. So make sure you go and love and support it. Share it around. It's some fantastic Indigenous art. So shout out to Uncle Daz. It's awesome. And the mob, wherever you're listening from. We're going to hear from Exit Plan with Without It. And then we're going to hear from Ben Gell with Hurricane. Two sort of heavier tracks taking us into... I reckon when we come back, it's going to be about, let's guess, 8 minutes to 11. I don't know, just a thought. We've got Taikani and Blinder on the way. I'm going to stop talking because that's not what I'm here to do. It is 10:47, which means it's 12 minutes to 11. If you've got to be anywhere at the moment, Adelaide is sitting at, let's have a look, 14.3 degrees, but it is feeling a bit like 12. So pack a jumper if you're going to go somewhere.

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bit of a throwback there. Bridge Arcadia is the name of the game. Little Liar is the name of the track. And a bit of a throwback to the early sort of 2009-10s era for that one. We heard from Ben Gell with Hurricane before that. A bit of a heavier one from Ben, local to Adelaide. And before that, I started you off with some Exit Plan with Without It. Up next, I've got some Blinder, who is local to Adelaide in the new gay sort of alternative genre. I've been playing this one called Chrome for you the last couple of weeks. Afterwards, you're going to hear from the incredible Spaghetti Death Trap and Yerrapindi with, from the York band, who are going to be at the Multigrain Festival. So we are going to throw to some wonderful Blinder with that alternative new gaze sort of sound. And afterwards, you're going to hear some heavier stuff with This Headache from Spaghetti Death Trap. They are local to Adelaide and like to say that they create metal music that you can shake your tail feather to. So we've got that lined up for you, not too far away at all. On the way, we've got some Pendulum, some Teenage Jones, and of course, some Tullamarines. Stick around. We've got some Any Young Mechanics, some Dive By Youth, and of course, some Flying Squad on the way. Our wonderful quiz master will be in shortly. And I can't wait to learn some stuff about the Tullamarines today. So let's throw to some wonderful Blinder. Shout out to Ella as well. These guys are just amazing. And they're going to head up to Brizzy for the Big Sound Festival. So massive congratulations. You're on Radio Adelaide 101.5 FM. My name is Sarah. I'll be with you for another hour or so. We've got our quiz right around the corner. So stay tuned, play along, and have some fun with me. This is Blinder with Chrome.

0: That was the York Band, an incredible sort of lighter sound than what you heard from Spaghetti Death Trap before. But the reason I play those two together are because they are, well, they will be featured as live music performers at the Multigrain Music Festival. All proceeds will go to Indigenous artists and First Nations artists as well. So it's for a great cause. And so I thought we'd chuck in Yerrapindi and Spaghetti Death Trap as well with this Headache. We love both of those local bands, but even more local to us right now is the wonderful, the one and only Quizmaster. Hey, Jack, how are you?
1: Good, thanks, Sarah. How about you?
0: I am good, thank you. Now, first of all, happy birthday for the weekend.
1: Thanks, Sarah.
0: Did you have a great day?
1: Sure did.
0: I was thinking about you on Saturday and anybody else who had their wonderful birthday. A very happy birthday to you, especially if you've had it over the past week. I had a couple of write-ins after our show last week saying that we were spot on the mark. We had quite a few birthdays last Tuesday, including a very happy birthday to Robin, wasn't it? Your mum.
1: Yeah, my mum.
0: Ah, fantastic. A very busy week. And look, I think July is going to be a big one for birthdays. Usually is around this time, isn't it?
1: Yeah.
0: Alrighty. So when you hear this sound as our wonderful listeners, it means you are about to take part in an incredible, an intelligent, a fantastic quiz by Jack, our one and only quiz master. Every Tuesday morning at around this time, he brings in a quiz made by himself with his support workers. We've got Jason with us this morning. Hey, Jace. Fist pumps in the air from Jace. Shout out to Penny as well. And actually, while we're on the talk of shout outs, do you have any this week that you would like to
1: I'd like to give a good shout out to my good friend Sean Hennessy, who as Jason told me, is a big fan of the Adelaide Crows.
0: Oh, world pride of South Australia. Oh, incredible.
1: Gosh. I'd be a fan of them if I was into football.
0: Yeah, I have to say, I am a Crows lover. Bit of a sad one on the weekend if you went to the showdown. But, hey, good footy nonetheless, especially when it's Port versus Crows. We absolutely love the show. We love the Crows, and we love a bit of footy here at Local Noise as well. The atmosphere is just fantastic. I think I want to start getting to more soccer games or footy in terms of soccer games as well.
1: Well, football looks like soccer in the United States.
0: Indeed. So shout out to Sean. That's awesome. Hey, Sean.
1: Yeah. He used to be part of my Tonsley group.
0: Oh, fantastic. And we'll give a massive shout out to your Saturday group as well. Thank you for taking Jack out on his birthday.
1: Hope you guys are listening.
0: Oh, exactly. There will be questions. We hope you are listening indeed. Now, our wonderful Quizmaster, would you like to introduce your quiz to the listeners? Maybe this is the first time they've joined you for the quiz. Do you want to take us through?
1: Yeah, well, those of you who are new to listening to the Quizmaster, if you get an answer right, a bell will ring. Ding, ding, ding, ding, ding, ding, ding.
0: Love that sound.
1: Yeah, but if you get an answer wrong, a buzzer will go off.
0: Oh, and we do hear that one a lot, and that means that you've learnt something, that noise. So don't be scared of it. It's a good sound. Right, Sarah? Right? Right, Sarah?
1: I was supposed to say that. That should have been what I was supposed to say.
0: Exactly. I think I reckon it would be better coming from you.
1: You stole it from me.
0: I did. It's 11:15. I think we are ready to jump in. What is today's quiz on?
1: Well, I normally do two different artists, but since I won't have time today, I'll only be doing one.
0: That is good. That means we can save it for next week, and we have even more quizzes on the way. If you've got ideas for our Quizmaster, some feedback, anything like that, make sure you write in. localnoise@radioadelaide.org.au is our email. We're also on Instagram /localnoiseadelaide. Chuck us a message. Say hi to Jack. Maybe you've got suggestions for what we could quiz each other on in the future. We want to know. Over to you, Jack.
1: All right. Now, as Sarah mentioned earlier, today's quiz is on a band called the Tullamarines.
0: Oh, the Tullies, the Tullies, the Tullies.
1: Yeah. In case you don't know them, they're an indie band formed in Adelaide after meeting through the local music scene and admiring each other's work.
0: Oh, there you go. They are a wonderful... I mean, look, you can say this about so many different Adelaide groups, but they are indeed a wonderful group of people. Like, they're just so genuine. It's fantastic. Like, each time they bring out a song, you know it's going to hit deep. It's just going to be incredible. It's the same with a lot of Adelaide and South Australian bands, so we could say that for a lot. But love the Tullys, love the Tullamarines. They are just incredible.
1: Yeah. Gotta love a good band.
0: All right, I think we're ready to start. How about you?
1: Yeah, I think so.
0: All right. Here we go. Are you ready?
1: All right. Our first question. How many band members are there in the Tullamarines?
0: Alrighty. So, here we go. How many are in the Tullamarines? I'm going to say 1, 2, 4.
1: Ding, yes!
0: Yes! Alrighty.
1: Nice.
0: Alright, pat on the shoulder. Good start to begin with.
1: Which makes sense because a lot of rock bands would have either 5 or 4 members.
0: Indeed. We have a lot of 4 or 5 piece bands.
1: Yeah, Akadaka, for example, they're 5 piece.
0: Oh, beautiful. Love a bit of Akadaka as well. Yes. Over to the next question when you are ready.
1: All right. And speaking of the band members, can you name it 2 of them?
0: Oh, no. Okay, you've put me on the spot. Lucinda is 1. She's incredible. She's an icon. She's amazing, all the rest of it. Noah?
1: Close. It was... Yes, Lucinda is 1 of them, though.
0: Oh, good. All right. What... do I get another shot or shall I just hand it over to you?
1: Well, you did get the other one wrong.
0: Exactly. How about you let me know? Who are the team members of the Tullamarines?
1: The other 3 members are Angus, Josh and Benny.
0: Oh, no. Yes, of course. I'm so sorry, Benny. I know. I can see you shaking your head in the distance.
1: Ooh.
0: I know.
1: You almost got it. But you get 1 point for guessing 1 of them right.
0: Ah, ding, ding, ding. Love that. Awesome. We'll chuck that one in our back pocket for later for a rainy day.
1: I don't know their roles or last names exactly.
0: That's okay. Lucinda is vocals and guitar, and the same with the others. There's drum and guitars as well.
1: Huh. Wow. Plus, I always think you can't have a band without a vocalist.
0: That's true. And we're seeing this trend of like more guitarists and drummers and things like that coming out of the woodwork and becoming more, I'd say more confident in becoming vocalists now. And I love it. I think it's fantastic. And that's what we're seeing from the Tullys as well. They love sharing the load. Actually, on that, they've got fantastic video clips too that just highlight their sense of humour.
1: Music videos.
0: So make sure you go and have a look because they are funny people. All right, back to you, my lovely.
1: Question number 3. They have played at 3 big Australian festivals. Can you name 1 of them?
0: Laneway Festival.
1: Yes!
0: Fantastic. We love Australian music festivals. We, as Local Noise, were lucky enough to attend this year's Laneway, and we hope we get invited next year.
1: Now, those of you who don't know, the other 2 are called Spinoff and New Year's Eve on the Hill.
0: Oh, yes. Perfect way to spend your New Year's. Yeah.
1: One of those 3 festivals was, as I was told, was set somewhere here in Adelaide.
0: Yeah, I can believe that, especially because they're local.
1: But where were the other 2 being set up?
0: I'm not sure. Maybe we'll have to do some research in our next break, hey?
1: Yeah, because that's what we call geography. When you look something up on Google Maps.
0: Yeah, you're looking at geographical maps, aren't you?
1: Yeah, because one way to find out what whereabouts in the country is, it's zoom out.
0: Yes, of course. Make sure you're in the right country for start.
1: Exactly.
0: There's a game where people will like zoom in on a random part of the country and within like 10 minutes are going to be like, hey, we're in Spain. This is the town and this is this street. And you're like, wow. Mm-hmm. That's incredible. I'm going to throw it back to you before we get too distracted.
1: All right. Second to last one. The band played at one of the biggest festivals in Texas. Can you name it?
0: Oh, I don't think I can because I'm not very familiar with Yeehaw Texan live music festivals. Let's say The Hot Rod Festival.
1: South by Southwest.
0: Oh, there you go. Ooh. Hey, no. I have heard of that one. That is a big festival.
1: Yeah, but which American state is Texas in exactly?
0: Oh my God, I've gone blank. Look, we will come back to that in just a moment. But actually, what I want to do is, how many questions have we got left?
1: Only one.
0: Oh, all right. I think we get this one out the way, hey?
1: All right. Okay, the early debut EP featured a played single called Running On What?
0: Empty!
1: Ding-ding-ding-ding! Yeah!
0: Love that track. It's one of my favourites, actually.
1: Oh. Gosh, your score's not too bad. 4 out of 5.
0: Oh, I'm actually pretty happy with that for a Sarah top. That's pretty good.
1: Not bad.
0: And also, for your fun fact about Texas, it's the most populous state in the southern United States. It's its own state, but the capital, like, it's got Dallas and Austin in it, San Antonio, those sorts of places.
1: Yeah.
0: Wow, 4 out of 5. Woo! Not, oh my God.
1: Wasn't not too bad.
0: Not too bad at all, if I do say so myself. Oh my goodness. You weren't going too easy on me, were you?
1: No.
0: Oh, that's good. Sarah has to prove she knows a little something in her noggin every now and then.
1: Well, you know what my mum always says. You learn something new every day.
0: We love Robin. Happy birthday for last Tuesday. And Jack, you've got a track lined up by the Tullys. What have you got for us?
1: Yep. It's the song in question, Running by Empty.
0: Woo! Running on Empty, the song in question. I love that. The song in question. The Tullamarines, you're with Jack and Sarah on Local Noise, 101.5 FM. Yeehaw!

0: Welcome back, everyone. And you just then you heard the Tullamarines with a song called Lying. But and then before that, you just heard Running on Empty.
1: Yes, two incredible songs from the Tullamarines, and they're from their EP Safety Blanket, which came out late last year. It's an incredible EP that just, it really shows you the depths of each person in the band. But Lying in particular is actually the video clip I was telling you about. It's a really funny one, so make sure you go and have a look. It shows their sense of humour really well, and it makes me giggle each and every time. And we started off with Jack's Choice, which was Running on Empty, which was written on tour when they were running out of money, running out of steam, all the rest of it. And it sort of just highlights the realities that touring is incredible and it's a privilege to do, but it is so hard and it takes it out of you.
0: Yeah.
1: Now, Jack, what have we got lined up for our wonderful listeners next Tuesday morning?
0: Well, next Tuesday morning, What's your quiz topic? We're doing a quiz on one of the members from the Australian band Teenage Jones.
1: Ooh.
0: And it is the one and only Carly Blakers.
1: Fantastic. So a little bit about Teenage Jones. They will be playing November 1st down here in Adelaide as part of their tour. They'll also be supporting the Plain White Tees, which is just an incredible feat. Later on, around the same time of year, Carolta Park will also be opening for Foo Fighters and things like that. So a lot happening around Adelaide around that time. Teenage Jones are just incredible. Carly Blakers herself has just started her own sort of almost pop sound as a single artist as well. She's still working with Talia Borg on Teenage Jones, of course. But right now we actually have a double play lined up for our listeners. We have them introducing their, well, at the time, their brand new track called Bandits. And afterwards, you're going to hear My Heart's Dead. On the way, though, we've got Pendulum, Any Young Mechanic, and some Dive Bar Youth. Make sure you go back and replay and re-listen. 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We love the Tullies. 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This is Local Noise with Sarah, Jack, and Jason in the studio this morning. Morning. We're going to throw to Teenage Jones in time for our quiz of Carly Blakers next week. I'm looking forward to it, Jack.
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You're on Radio Adelaide, and you just heard a double play from Teenage Jones with My Heart's Dead. And we started off with Bandits from earlier in the year as well. They are local to South Australia and Adelaide. Like I said, they'll be featuring alongside the Plain White Tees this year, which is absolutely massive. We're going to hear from Teen Jesus and the Gene Teasers with Bathwater up next. They are from Illawarra. On the way, though, we've got some Dive Bar Youth, some Pendulum, some Any Young Mechanic, and we'll just have to see how much time we have left, because I would really like to sneak in maybe a little bit of George Alice before we go as well. But this is Teen Jesus and the Gene Teasers here on Radio Adelaide 101.5 FM, local noise this morning. We hope you're having a good one. Make sure you take a brolly and a jacket with you today. But yeah, it's pretty cool. It was sitting at about 14 degrees out there.

0: with Sarah and Jack in the studio this morning, part of Local Noise, all the way until 12 p.m. Make sure you tune in from 9 a.m. because we have all of your, especially South Australian music, absolutely covered. We have to love and leave you because it's 11 minutes to 12 and we want to leave you with some good, happy tracks. So thank you so much, Jack, for coming in, as always, for bringing such an incredible and intelligent quiz this morning on the Tullamarines.
1: I'm glad you did a good job today. Can't believe it. 4 out of 5.
0: I know. And some say pigs don't fly. I know. It's incredible. Look, 4 out of 5. Let's see if we can go for 5 out of 5 next week, hey?
1: Yeah, when we do Carly Blakers from Teenage Jones.
0: Perfect. I'm really looking forward to that. It's 10 minutes to 12. Jack and I are going to love and leave you. You can catch myself, Sarah, next Tuesday morning from 9 a.m. We will have all of your Australian tracks absolutely covered. If you enjoy the heavier sound, make sure you stick around because 10 p.m. tonight on 101.5 FM, the guys from Mosh actually have some wonderful tracks and an interview with Witch Spit, which is a local band, all planned and ready to go tonight. So we're going to love and leave you. We've got some Overnight for Kayla happening up next, some Pendulum, and if we have time, some Nat Luna and some George Alice playing us into 12 o'clock. The running joke is with Nat Luna, the song is so good that, look, if she's asking that if you do happen to meet someone, you know, and enjoy yourselves and that sort of thing, she wants you to name the child Nat because it's such a good song. So we're going to chuck on some Nat Luna in a little while. But firstly, some Overnight for Kayla. 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This is Local Noise with Jack and Sarah. Earth Matters is up next. Bye, Jack.
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1: Welcome to a special birthday edition of Earth Matters, environmental justice stories from so-called Australia and around the world. Produced at the studios of 3CR on Wurundjeri Woiwurrung country in Naarm, Melbourne, and broadcast across the continent via the Community Radio Network. I pay my respects to elders past and present of the Wurundjeri Woiwurrung and of the many lands our content reaches. I recognise that sovereignty has never been ceded, and I affirm that there can be no environmental justice without justice for First Nations peoples across the globe. I'm Mia Audrey.
2: The presence of the facility at Pine Gap threatens the liberty, peace and survival of the Aboriginal owners and custodians of this land, the residents of Alice Springs, the people of Australia and world humanity.
1: This year, Earth Matters is 30 years old. And 3CR, our proud parent, is 50 years old. We're celebrating by digging into the archives, tipping our hat to past presenters who've paved the way with hard-hitting and crucial content on environmental current affairs. On the last episode, we heard coverage from the 90s of the Jabiluka blockade, one of the most significant and successful blockades in the continent's history. It was a thrill to swim in the sounds of the early days on the ground, hear activists' fierce optimism as they fought a proposed uranium mine in Kakadu, and know that that pocket of sacred mirror country is now protected forevermore. Today, a story that doesn't end so well, because Earth Matters is not a good news show. We are here to tell the truth about what's happening to our living world, stories that need to be told and often aren't being told elsewhere. Many times, that means bad news. Have you heard of Pine Gap? Most likely you have. You may even have heard about the fight against the construction of the US military base in the mid-1980s. It brought all the lesbians to Alice Springs and they never left, or so the story goes. In this episode, we'll take a trip to those days, before even Earth Matters was born. It's a fight that's continued in different forms and has been covered on this show over the decades, that sits at the intersection of land rights, militarism, anti-nuclear campaigning and global imperialism. Importantly, it's also a topical one. In just under a month, activists will once more converge for the closed Pine Gap sacred land back convergence in Mbantwa Alice Springs to keep alive the flame of resistance that was lit all those years ago. You'll hear a collage of audio captured by 3CR in 1987, including interviews, songs, protests and messages of solidarity from international Indigenous groups. I hope it transports you to another place and time, and prompts us all to tip our hats to the legends that have come before.

0: Up to 600 people were part of protests at Pine Gap US spy base near Alice Springs in the week leading up to the 19th of October this year. 3CR sent a team to record the events. We were Nancy Atkin, Margaret Allen, Liz Sanderson and myself, Denise Chevalier.
1: We're basically hoping to be a decent sort of presence up there and make people notice that people are worried about things which are going on up at Pine Gap.
2: I'm going up to Pine Gap so that we can raise the pet public's awareness that Pine Gap is a US spy base.
0: Why are you going up to Pine Gap?
3: Because I'd like to see the United States bases in Australia closed.
4: Well, I'm going to Pine Gap because to express dissatisfaction with the installation there and to question the whole role of Australian-US alliance, because Pine Gap is clearly a target if there was a first strike, if there was to be a war. It's also the functions that it serves are militarist functions. It doesn't serve the function of verification, which it's claimed to do. It rather serves a function that's solely pro-US, and I think that Australians need to realise that they've got foreign facilities on their soil over which they have no control or little knowledge of its actual operations and function. And so I'm going to try and in some form to heighten the debate in the Australian community about what sort of direction we want to head in as a nation.
0: Bruce Kent from the Campaign for Nuclear Disarmament in Britain was at the send-off for the Melbourne contingent headed for Alice Springs.
5: You have a few bases here. We have a great sympathy with you in your effort to get rid of those bases. We started in 1948 totally secretly with three bases on the Norfolk side of England. There are now something like 120 bases in the United Kingdom. Not all of them are personed, but about 30 are actually nuclear installation bases. And what you're doing today will be in partnership with the people who are camping outside Greenham Common, with the people who are camping up at Faz Lane, the people who are on demonstrations all the time about the bases that we suffer from.
6: The Anti-Bases Coalition and the Alice Springs Peace Group are busy here in Alice Springs preparing for this week's protests and forums about the Pine Gap United States spy base here. But also it seems that some other people are busy preparing a few things. A new fence has miraculously appeared on either side of the main road leading up to the big gates that let people in and out of the base. Ariel Couchman from the Anti-Bases Coalition is here with me. Ariel, where did the fence come from? How did it pop up?
7: Approximately 2 weeks ago, a number of people from the peace group here went out and noticed that the fence was there. About a week ago, on inquiries to the Conservation Commission, which is a Northern Territory commission, we were told that the Conservation Commission had come into some money just recently, and therefore they'd had put up a fence around what they claimed to be their conservation area. And certainly to the right of the access road leading to the gate, it is a conservation area, but to date the fence has only been around what are sacred sites much further down the road, about a quarter of a kilometre. And so it was quite obvious to us that the Conservation Commission, in fact, was putting up the fence in cahoots with Pine Gap Base to create a narrower place for demonstrators and subsequently to allow greater control by the police.
6: I'm speaking to Brian Doolan from the Anti-Bases Coalition here in Alice Springs. In yesterday's report, we spoke about the incident of the fence, where a barbed wire fence miraculously appeared on both sides of the road outside the main gates to the Pine Gap United States base. And I understand that there's been some repercussions since the Anti-Bases Coalition and the Alice Springs Peace Group complained to local authorities and raised the issue of where and why this fence had come. Brian.
8: Yes, Nancy, well, a couple of things have happened. The issue has been taken up by Northern Territory politicians in the Legislative Assembly up here. And of course, we've also heard that the journalist who broke the story on the construction of the fence has in fact received a phone call from the senior Australian officer at Pine Gap, who was very upset with her and accused her of lying and all sorts of things within the press statement. He has apparently been in trouble from Canberra. The fact that he even made a statement about them building the fence seems to have got him into hot water.
6: some of the visitors coming from the Pacific, from Kanaki, New Caledonia, from East Timor and from Fiji. What about on the local side? Where are people, all these new people who are appearing in town today, where are they from?
8: Well, at the moment, there's a lot of people who've arrived from Brisbane. We've had a large bus arrive from Brisbane, very colourful bus, I might point out. There are also people starting to dribble in from Sydney and Melbourne. We know the Melbourne people right at this moment are a couple of hundred kilometres down the road and heading this way and sound very cheery.
0: How are you feeling about coming into Alice Springs?
2: Well, I'm feeling really apprehensive at the moment because it's sort of the end of 12 months' work for me and a lot of other people that have been working very hard. And I'm feeling positive, but I'll be glad when we're there, but this is sort of like the last bit of the journey, so that's how I'm feeling.
9: I'm pretty hot and tired, and I imagine that when we get there it's going to be yet another trailer camp, but I am looking forward to meeting the other people that are here and seeing what's planned. And I think the thing that I'll enjoy the most is going to the workshops and stuff and then talking to men who work at the base.
0: How are you feeling as we're coming into Alice Springs?
10: I'd say I feel pretty much like the rest of the bus, which is hot, sticky, tired, but I've got an orange and they haven't.
11: Weary, tired. That's it, but glad we're here.
12: I feel wrecked and look wrecked. I look like a mother with three kids that's travelled on a bus.
0: As part of the week in Alice Springs, a series of forums and workshops were conducted. There were several representatives of Indigenous peoples of the Pacific, including Johnny Dakavula from the Fiji Anti-Nuclear Group.
6: What about people like, for example, the FANG, the Fiji Anti-Nuclear Group? Have those people suffered at the hands of the military dictatorship?
13: Oh yes, quite a good number of them have been to jail a few times. They cannot get their representatives out of Fiji to come to this anti-basis coalition. And I don't know whether they'll be able to go and participate in the Nuclear Free and Independent Pacific Conference in Manila.
14: That's Johnny Dakavula from the Fiji Anti-Nuclear Group, speaking in 1987 as part of 3CR's coverage of the campaign against Pine Gap military base. For the month of June, we're celebrating Earth Matters' 30th birthday with treasures from the archives. This show heads way back to before Earth Matters first broadcast, to the origins of a campaign that's made regular appearances through the years, the fight against the Pine Gap US military base outside Mbantu Alice Springs. Next up, we hear Alice Springs-based Dr. Jennifer Gray share about the health impacts if a nuclear disaster was to hit the town.
15: My name's Jennifer Gray.
6: Jennifer Gray, and you're a doctor here,
15: yes,
6: in Alice Springs.
15: I'm a general practitioner in Alice Springs.
6: What's the feeling among the other medical practitioners here? Is there a lot of concern?
15: One third of the doctors here are members of the Medical Association for Prevention of War, which is quite a high proportion, and that reflects the great concern amongst doctors here, because after all we'll be the ones who will have the responsibility of treating whatever victims there are from a nuclear attack on Pine Gap. So we're quite aware of the implications of having a nuclear base in our backyard.
16: So, okay, let's start with the first sort of illness, which occurs with acute radiation sickness. They die within 2 weeks and they develop septicemia because their white blood cells are killed and their immune system is destroyed, just like AIDS. And they die of overwhelming infection, which is called septicemia. People who look at the bomb within 30 miles of the explosion are instantly and permanently blinded, like looking at the sun, so that's blindness. Psychological breakdown for those who are in shelters and come out 6 weeks later when the radiation's decayed adequately for them to emerge will have acute psychological breakdowns, up to 90% of people. Shock, well, people will develop shock if they survive long enough to develop shock. If they are alive after the initial explosion and all their friends and relatives are dead, they will develop acute shock and will not be able to function at all. Immune deficiency is the same thing as septicemia, just like AIDS. Third degree burns. The burnt patient is the most difficult patient we ever treat. There are only 1,500 acute burn beds in the whole of the United States of America. They require hundreds of units of blood and fresh frozen plasma. And even then, after weeks or months of therapy, the patient still dies. So there'll be millions of people with third-degree burns who'll die in the most severe agony, having never seen a physician for their pain or having any analgesics to help their pain. Genetic mutations, if anyone does survive, which is most unlikely now because of the nuclear winter threat, there will be many genetic abnormalities produced, but they may take generations to manifest themselves, by which time most people will be dead. Thyroid cancer will take 15 to 50 years to develop following the radiation. It's more likely to develop from nuclear power and Chernobyl accidents. In the event of nuclear war, there aren't going to be many people to develop thyroid cancer because we think after nuclear winter, which takes a year, most or if not all people on Earth will be dead. Multiple trauma. Winds of 500 miles an hour are created, which pick people up and turn them into missiles traveling at 100 miles an hour through the air. When they land or hit solid objects, there'll be compound fractures of limbs and skull, internal organ injuries, brain injuries,
17: and all its evils. I want to live in a nuclear-free society. No bases, no bases, no bases.
16: Dehydrated and die of dehydration. Convulsions develop with just severe.
17: I like the flowers. I like the vegetables. Don't like pine gas. And all its evils.
16: And this is what the neutron bomb does, kills people in this way. A typical chromosomal aberration disease is...
17: I like the flowers, I like the vegetables, don't like pine gas, and all its evil. I want to live in a nuclear-free society, no bases, no...
0: Outside the gates of Pine Gap on October the 18th, 1987... Dozens of telegrams and letters of support were read for the protest against the US spy base.
18: This is a message of support right from the FLN guys in Kanaki. To the AABCC here in Australia. The FLN Kais of Kanaki wishes all the best to all the peace groups in the world, but most especially to the coalition struggle, trying hard to have all the US bases closed, not only in Australia, but in the whole Pacific area. All the success in the struggle for a real demilitarization and a real denuclearization of the whole entire Pacific. A message of support from the FLN Kais in Kanaki. I just want to add something. Back in the island, some of the young Kanaki's men, they boycott the army, the military service, because it is a law in French. It's a French law that we have to go to do this military service. But some of the young Kanak people, they boycott the army. This is the way how we show that we are against militarization in the Pacific. But let's not forget that demilitarization and denuclearization will be real and true when there will be a real and profound and deep concern about the decolonization of the whole entire Pacific. Thank you.
19: In behalf of the indigenous Igorot people of the Cordillera region in the Philippines, and Bagong Alyansang Makabayan, we would like to express our warm greetings of solidarity to this protest activity here at Pine Gap towards the closing of these American days. The people, the indigenous people in the Philippines and the indigenous people in Australia share a lot of common problems in relation to U.S. military bases. And we are very happy that on this occasion, we can be here to express our warmest greetings of solidarity. And hopefully through such activities and continuing activities after that, all of us together can work towards a nuclear-free and independent Asia-Pacific.
20: And we've got one telegram that we've sent out to people today who are taking actions at Watsonia, Smithfield, Kabara, Shoal Bay, Pierce, Richmond and Harwood in New Zealand. And it reads, on behalf of the anti-bases campaign delegates and the hundreds of protesters gathered here in Alice Springs, we send our congratulations and strong support for your actions. Ordinary people need to take extraordinary actions to put peace on the agenda.
21: On behalf of Te Whanau Matariki, we bring our greetings of solidarity and aroha, love, to the indigenous people of this land. And the message is that to keep on fighting, because we're also fighting for our independence and self-determination. And a big kia ora, a big greetings, aroha also to the Alice Springs Peace Group, who have worked so hard to organise this. And to all of you of the coalition, heaps of aroha and heaps of kaha, strength, to keep fighting, because as non-Indigenous people and Indigenous people, we're all in this together and we need everybody. So kia kaha, be strong.
22: On behalf of people of Australia, we hereby order you to quit this place following the expiry on this day of 1 year's notice given on the 19th of October 1986, pursuant to the agreement dated the 19th of October 1977 between the governments of the United States of America and the Commonwealth of Australia.
19: The land comprising the Joint Defence Space Research Facility at Pine Gap and its neighbourhood has been declared a prohibited area under the Defence Special Undertakings Act 1952, thus depriving the traditional Aboriginal owners and custodians of this land of their rights pertaining to their ownership, use and enjoyment of this land, and preventing them from carrying out their customary obligations to maintain and conserve this land and preserve the welfare of the traditional owners and custodians, their families and all people who enter this land.
23: And whereas the declaration of Pine Gap and its neighbourhood as a prohibited area has deprived us, the Australian people, of our legal rights to use and enjoy this land, and has infringed our civil liberties by imposing harsh and oppressive restrictions on our freedom of movement, action and speech of this land.
19: And whereas the presence of this facility has exposed the residents of the town of Alice Springs and its environs to the imminent threat of nuclear attack, as acknowledged by the Australian, United States and Soviet Union governments, and that such an attack would result in the immediate death of hundreds and the lingering death of thousands of Alice Springs residents.
24: And whereas the involvement of the Pine Gap facility in spying on internal Australian electromagnetic communications, the refusal of the United States government to divulge the actual role and extent of Pine Gap's operations, and the complicity of the Australian government in maintaining the extreme secrecy of the facility have resulted in the deception of the Australian people.
25: And whereas the use of the Pine Gap facility to spy on Australia, nations in the Pacific region and other countries, and to prepare for nuclear war between the foreign powers to be conducted on Australian soil, constitutes a serious breach of the sovereignty and independence of this nation and of neighbouring states.
19: Good on you, Dennis. And whereas
21: The facility at Pine Gap is used to support the destabilising and war-fighting foreign policies of the government of the United States of America, which have directly caused the further escalation of the nuclear arms race, the growth of hostility between the superpowers, and the increased probability of the outbreak of nuclear war.
1: And that, whereas, for the above and other reasons, the presence of the facility at Pine Gap threatens the liberty, peace and survival of the Aboriginal owners and custodians of this land, the residents of Alice Springs, the people of Australia and world humanity. We, the people of Australia, hereby serve this notice of eviction on the governments of the United States of America and the Commonwealth of Australia, in consequence of which the government of the United States of America will be required to quit this place forthwith.
3: So the paper planes are actually an eviction notice, 500 of them. So I'd like to invite anybody who'd like to join us to come here, and at the blowing of the whistle, we shall invade the airspace.
4: And one person is climbing over the fence. And she's climbing up the towers to the camera. Sticky tape over the security camera.

0: and more people have gone over the fence. People over the fence. 1, 2, 3, 4, 5 people running, running, and the cups of cotton. Yeah. About a dozen people have gone over the fence and have all been arrested. Damien is climbing the security camera stand. And someone else is climbing it as well. It appears that two people have glued themselves to the top of the tower holding the security camera. Nearly 100 people were arrested that day, mostly for trespass.
1: You've been hearing the sounds of resistance in the 1980s as activists converged on Bantwa Alice Springs to protest the construction of Pine Gap Military Base. I want to close the show in typical Earth Matters style by encouraging you to take action. We've glimpsed the long, rich history of resistance to militarism on Aranda land, and you have an opportunity to play your part. From the 18th to the 20th of July, activists and sovereign custodians will gather in Bantwa Alice Springs for 3 days of workshops, panels and actions weaving together threads of anti-militarism and decolonial movements. The website for the event, which I will link on our social media and website, says, "Pine Gap is built on stolen sacred land. The facility's involvement in war crimes, surveillance and genocide makes us accomplices in the crimes of the US. We must cut ties with the US. Exit AUKUS and return the sacred land to its custodians." Guests announced so far include 3 past guests of mine, Auntie Sue Coleman-Hasseldine, Laniuk and Terokara O'Connell-Rapira. Get along if you're able, or head to the website to donate to support travel funds for these incredible advocates. That's all for now. Tune in next week for another 30th birthday special. Earth Matters would like to thank the Community Broadcasting Foundation for their financial support and the Community Radio Network for getting the program out to you. Earth Matters is produced in the studios of 3CR, NAM, Melbourne.

0: Hello and welcome to Lost in Science for another week. My name is Claire and I am here this week with the one, the only, Chris. Hello.
1: Hello, Claire. Talking about the one, the only.
0: Oh, yeah.
1: I mean, yeah, you're the one, the only Claire as well.
0: Well, Chris, I feel like it's been a hot minute since we've had a show together. And I'm very excited to bring 30 minutes of science to our listeners, 30 minutes of the CC show.
1: Yeah. Is this your last show for a while?
0: Well, you know, I might pop up here and there. I don't know. Okay. I'm not going to give you that answer.
1: Okay. Fair enough. Okay.
0: Because I don't actually know.
1: Dear listeners, Claire may be going on hiatus, but that is, we'll see what happens.
0: Yeah. I have a due date that will not shift, don't I, Chris?
1: That's right.
0: Yes.
1: That's
0: right. Yeah. Creating another person to add to my...
1: Exactly.
0: To add to my family of...
1: Because you don't have enough to do, yeah.
0: Yeah, because I don't have enough to do. But, you know, it's all in the name of science. It isn't. But anyway, Chris, enough about me. What do you have for us this week?
1: Well, I tried to find something topical to talk about.
0: Oh, yeah.
1: Actually, I was inspired by something topical. I didn't try to find it. It happened. So recently, you might have seen in the news, there was a woman in South Australia, specifically in Glenelg North Beach in Adelaide. A woman got caught in quicksand.
0: I didn't hear that. If I was 8 years old, my quicksand radar would have been, you know, razor sharp, and I would have heard about any quicksand incident, but I did not hear about this.
1: No, look, you're right. Like, quicksand incidents, despite their prevalence in movies and TV shows, particularly on decades past, they are very precious and rare, but always exciting when it happens.
0: Always exciting.
1: We get the chance to talk about quicksand.
0: Is she okay?
1: Yeah. After a couple of hours, they got her out. Oof. But, I thought good time to talk about quicksand.
0: Oh, my goodness. The 8-year-old in me is very excited to hear about this, Chris.
1: Great. I'm glad. And I hope that the minus a week older than you is also excited to hear about.
0: Also, exactly.
1: Yes. So what have you got for us then, Claire?
0: Well, I've got something less exciting than quicksand, but still very important. Okay, so when you go to the tropics, Chris, as you know, it's the middle of winter now. We're getting there. Everyone's probably starting to think about a holiday to the tropics, maybe, unless you already live in the tropics. You might want to protect yourself with some mosquito repellent. Right?
1: Oh, yes.
0: Well, there's some new research that's come out about a particular kind of mosquito repellent, which is probably one that we're all familiar with, DEET, and showing that it is like the mechanism that DEET uses to repel mosquitoes can actually... There's less known about it than we thought. And scientists have actually trained mosquitoes to be attracted to DEET.
1: Oh, wow.
0: Yeah.
1: That sounds like a bad idea.
0: That sounds like a terrible idea, doesn't it? I'm like, you better not have let those mosquitoes out, guys. Anyway,
1: so what you're saying is we've got like mosquitoes, we've got quicksand, we've got a jungle adventure going on.
0: We do have a jungle adventure. I feel like this is somebody sign up Harrison Ford or Michael Douglas or one of those other, you know, 80s adventure heroes, because we're getting ready to go on a weird jungle adventure in this episode of Lost in Science. On with the show.

0: right, yes, you're listening to Lost in Science, and I am getting stuck into quicksand.
1: No!
0: As I said in the intro, in the news recently, due to someone getting caught in quicksand in Adelaide's Glenelg North Beach, but prior to that, mostly known from old TV and movies. Apparently, a sort of thing, Slate magazine did a bit of analysis. In the 1960s, apparently 3% of films featured some sort of quicksand.
1: 3%. So, yeah. I mean, it's not that high, but it's also not nothing. That's right. Probably quite a lot of films when you work it out.
0: So, question is, what do we know about quicksand? What do you know about quicksand?
1: Okay, I know you always fall into it in the middle of the movie at the most inopportune time, and it's always a chance for, you know, the hero to prove their worth. You know, how do they get out of it? It's normally a vine that they can pull themselves out. What do I actually know about it, though? I mean, not very much. It doesn't behave like normal sand. Like, the more you move, the more you get pulled under?
0: Something like that. Let's just dive in. I mean, so to speak. And let's stop thrashing about and see what we can do. Because we will talk about it. I mean, quicksand itself, actually, as far as I could find, not as much study as you'd expect. All the sort of references I found seem to quote one particular paper, which was an article in Nature in 2005. Sorry, I say an article in Nature. It was a one-page brief communication in Nature in 2005. So that's basically the extent that people reference in terms of actual science with quicksand. In this, a physicist, Daniel Bon, and colleagues, they had been to Iran and they encountered some quicksand, so they took it back to the laboratory and they did experiments on it.
1: Wow.
0: So, they didn't get caught in it. They scooped up some samples. It's a tricky thing to talk about this kind of stuff because it's basically a type of fluid, and fluid mechanics is full with lots of impenetrable jargon. So we're going to use some of that jargon. My apologies in advance for that. So what it is a quicksand is a colloidal gel.
1: Okay.
0: So,
1: all right. Explain.
0: It's kind of solid and liquid mixed together, essentially.
1: Right.
0: So you've got sand grains suspended in water.
1: Okay.
0: So that's what makes it a colloidal gel, and that makes it kind of a fluid, but it's a non-Newtonian fluid.
1: Ooh.
0: You know something about non-Newtonian fluids, don't you?
1: I mean, I know a little bit, mostly to do with the colloidal fluid of slime, cornflower slime.
0: Yeah. So what's the properties of that, do you know?
1: So when you apply a force to it, if it's a strong force, then it resists it. But if it's a weaker, slower force, like if you punch it, then it goes solid. But if you slowly go into it, you get stuck and you get really gooey and slimy.
0: Yeah. So that's, the kind of slime, also oobleck is another name for that particular cornflour mixture. Yep. So that is a non-Newtonian fluid. And that one is, non-Newtonian fluid is often what you find is their viscosity changes depending on the conditions. And in that case, when you apply kind of a stress to it, then the viscosity increases. It becomes almost solid.
1: Yep.
0: You know, people do things where they fill a swimming pool with custard and can walk on this kind of stuff.
1: Yep.
0: But it can go the other way as well. So basically, quicksand is sort of the opposite. And there are many non-Newtonian fluids that are kind of the opposite of that, where the viscosity decreases when you apply a stress to it. Something that you're familiar with that is similar, that you can find in the kitchen, for instance, is tomato sauce.
1: Oh, that could be a quicksand.
0: When I was quite thick, normally.
1: Yeah.
0: But when you shake it, it becomes liquid. This is why when you shake the bottle of tomato sauce, it suddenly goes blurp out everywhere.
1: Oh.
0: It's not just because bad luck. It's because you're actually, by shaking it, you're changing its viscosity and suddenly it turns liquid.
1: Oh, really? It isn't just that the liquid's been resting somewhere. It actually changes the viscosity.
0: Well, when it rests, it turns harder.
1: Oh, wow.
0: So another good example, probably easier picture maybe, is yogurt. So yogurt in a pot can be nearly solid, but if you stir it, it's liquid. It's very runny.
1: Yeah, wow, yeah.
0: So, yeah, it changes depending on what you're doing to it. Kind of a less fun example is the soil liquefaction that you might remember from things like the 2011 Christchurch earthquake, where you had basically it was an earthquake, it shook the ground, and soil kind of turned into liquid and cars and houses sunk into it. So there's also a similar kind of soil with lots of water, so a soil and water mixture. And, yeah, when it's shaken, it becomes more liquid. So quicksand is similar to that kind of thing. So it looks solid, but when you step on it, you're creating a pressure, you're creating stress on it, and its viscosity decreases dramatically, which is why you sink into it.
1: Right. Okay.
0: And that's why they say don't thrash around, because, yes, you'll make it liquid when you thrash around.
1: That makes sense. So if you need to get out of it, how do you use the viscosity?
0: Okay. So there is two things here. There's some good news, which is that you can't drown in quicksand.
1: Okay. That is good news. But movies have been lying to me, Chris.
0: Well, so the reason you can't drown it, because it might be a non-Newtonian fluid, but it's still a fluid, and so you've got the laws of buoyancy, Archimedes' principle, this kind of thing like that. So you'll sink until the weight of the sand and water that you're displacing matches your weight.
1: Okay.
0: That's Archimedes' principle. And the density of quicksand is about twice that of humans, so you can only sink about halfway down.
1: Right, okay.
0: So don't worry about drowning in it. But there is bad news.
1: Go on.
0: The bad news is that it's not so straightforward with quicksand. So when it's agitated, as I said, its viscosity decreases, but after that agitation is removed, its viscosity increases to much more than it was when it started. So this is what they say is that the colloidal gel collapses. Essentially, the sand and water separate.
1: Oh.
0: Okay? So you basically, what was a nice kind of gel-like thing with sand and water suddenly becomes a sediment of sand.
1: Oh.
0: Which a lot harder to get out of.
1: Oh, gosh.
0: So you can't just pull on the vine because your foot is literally kind of encased in concrete.
1: Oh,
0: almost.
1: Wow.
0: Yeah. So, like,
1: wow,
0: in researching
1: it actually
0: the story,
1: changes its structure.
0: Yeah, yeah.
1: Ooh.
0: So in researching this, I came across a story from someone who got stuck in quicksand while hiking through a canyon in Utah. So this person, he sank in up to his thighs, couldn't get out, was stuck there for hours, risked hypothermia because, you know, kind of was in the middle of a canyon in the middle of the night. A helicopter tried to pull him out. First of all, they sent a helicopter after him. They tried to pull him out, but basically when his back started to make popping noises, they gave up. They said, we're going to rip this guy out.
1: Oh, my gosh. Tell me there's a good ending to this story, Chris.
0: No, they basically had to send rescuers in on rafts, essentially. It's like to sit on rafts so they wouldn't sink in themselves to dig him out. Because that's basically all they could do is dig him out.
1: Wow.
0: And I haven't found out about the woman in Adelaide. She had assistance to get out. She was there for a few hours. I suspect, didn't say the news articles how she got out. I suspect they would have had to dig her out as well. But I don't think she was sunk as far as that. But it was the kind of thing where she got stuck in the quicksand, like, I can't get out. I just cannot get out.
1: How do we tell if what we're stepping on is going to turn into quicksand? Are there warning signs? I feel like there needs to be a some sort of community notice.
0: Well, The original one in Iran, I believe there was a literal warning sign.
1: Okay.
0: That said, careful, quicksand. But yeah, so it happens when there is this kind of very wet sand. It's not very common. I mean, it doesn't happen a lot. It's newsworthy when it does happen, so it's not terribly common. I mean, the case in Adelaide was at the beach. You'd imagine there'd be a lot of kind of sandy conditions like that, but it has to be just the right conditions where it's very kind of liquidy sand that you can get stuck in it like that. So it's not terribly common. I don't actually know what the sign is. The case in Utah, he kind of thought it was solid. It looked solid, the sand. Started to sink as soon as he stepped on it, but kind of did not realize the danger until it was too late, I suppose. So, yeah, I don't really have a good thing for that. The only thing I can think of, though, is some advice. I haven't tried this myself, but I looked at the paper from 2005 where they did the experiments of quicksand, and as I said, the viscosity increased. I tried this myself, But I looked at the paper from 2005 where they did the experiments of quicksand, and as I said, the viscosity

0: and you can grab a vine and pull yourself out, then you might be able to do it before it fully sets. But it's a fairly short period of time. But in the paper, it was kind of, it looked like it was up to about five to 10 minutes maybe before it got fully solid.
1: It's not that long.
0: I don't know. Again, I'm not advising this. I'm not saying this is going to work because I haven't done the experiment and this was not covered in any of the literature that I could find. But anyway, that's just my idea. But so the moral of the story is that, yes, you can't drown in quicksand, but if it turns into slow sand, then you're stuck.
2: In the history of science, novel and innovative concepts occasionally arise from sudden left-field inspiration.
3: Nothing shocks me. Scientist.
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1: Now, Chris, when you head to the tropics, how are you going to protect yourself from mosquitoes? Would you use a mosquito repellent?
0: I sometimes do. What I find it helps is to stand next to someone who is more attractive to the mosquitoes.
1: Okay, that's a strategy. That's definitely a one.
0: Long sleeves, I suppose, can help. But
1: long sleeves, like normally light coloured materials. But I normally pack some pretty hectic Bushmans or DEET. When I go to the tropics, because I really don't want to risk getting bitten by mosquitoes. So repellents, you know, they're very well known for having, for, you know, doing what we think that they do, which is repel mosquitoes. You know, I think we think that mosquitoes smell the repellents and stay away. And like I said, DEET is held up as the gold standard for doing this, for keeping mosquitoes away from biting us. But, Chris, there has been some new research that suggests that mosquitoes can actually learn to associate DEET with food and can increase biting even in the presence of DEET. So this raises a lot of questions about the nature of mosquito repellents and the pathways of repellents in general.
0: It also raises questions about, like, how, I don't know, I mean, how intelligent mosquitoes are. The fact that you can train them to do something that they're normally a DEET repellent, but you can train them to do the opposite of what their instinct would say. That kind of implies that there's a lot more going on.
1: Oh, there is a lot more going on with mosquitoes than I understood after reading this new research. So, yeah, we can get into that. Absolutely. But what I wanted to start with was, you know, why repellents and DEET matters. And, you know, mosquitoes, when you're dealing with mosquitoes, whether you're training them or not, that you are dealing with the world's most dangerous animal, right? We've all heard that before. They're responsible for 1 million deaths worldwide per year and up to 700 million affected people who can catch mosquito-borne diseases from them. So diseases, obviously, like malaria, dengue, chikungunya, Japanese encephalitis, Ross River virus. It's millions, like a staggering amount of people. Uh-huh. Heaps more than hippopotamuses in Africa, is what I'm saying. Now, DEET, which is the chemical name for DEET, is N-N-diethyl metatoluamide. It was developed by the US military in the 1940s, and it's been widespread for and being used since the 1950s.
0: Do we have to keep calling it DEET, or can we use the full name?
1: I think we should keep calling it DEET, because the full name is ridiculous. Okay, great. So, it's considered the gold standard because it's effective, it's long-lasting, it's inexpensive, it's had a lot of study done on it to prove its safety. But despite 80 years of use, scientists don't fully understand exactly how it functions with the mosquito. They understand a lot about its safety with humans, but not really exactly how it works as a repellent.
0: Okay.
1: So traditionally, it was thought that mosquitoes smell

0: beat and are repelled by it. They just don't like the smell. And then in 2008, researchers showed that DEET actually blocks sense. It can block sensory neurons in the mosquitoes. So there's some sort of physiological sensory block to detect host odors. So instead of like repelling the mosquitoes, it's actually confusing them.
1: It stops them smelling the human?
0: Yeah, it stops them smelling the human. And sort of like disrupting their ability to find us rather than actually presenting a keep away signal. And then other studies further on from 2008 have shown that some mosquitoes can be genetically insensitive to DEET, so that they can temporarily become less sensitive after a repeated exposure to the chemical. So taken all this sort of thing, all these sort of things taken together, they suggest that, you know, the repellent nature of DEET or nature of mosquitoes repellent isn't the whole story. There's this maybe physiological sensory blocking and maybe some behavioural effects involved as well. So anyway, there's been new research that has just been published recently in the Journal of Experimental Biology, and they published this paper. It's called Associative Learning Switches DEET Valence from Aversive to Appetitive in Aedes aegypti. Aedes aegypti being a type of mosquito. It's the one responsible for dengue fever and a bunch of other diseases as well. And the researchers asked whether mosquitoes' response to DEET, is it fixed within the mosquito, within the physiology of the mosquito, or whether they can learn to see DEET as something positive, something, whether they can be trained to like it. Thus, this going from aversive to appetitive. Anyway, can it be attractive if it's associated with a reward? And so the first thing they did was build a mosquito learning test, this new behavioural measure. They called it the biting attempt response. And they pretty much, like we said earlier, they turned mosquitoes into Pavlov's dogs. And this biting attempt response measures whether mosquitoes are expecting food. So they came up with this behavioural measure and then allowed them, which then allowed them to test whether they could train mosquitoes into learning an association, a positive association with the DEET repellent. So they took female mosquitoes. As you know, female mosquitoes are the only ones that have a blood feed. They need a blood feed to be able to reproduce and lay eggs. So they took the female mosquitoes and they exposed them to DEET while feeding on blood, just a little spray of DEET in the air. And then later, when they were exposed to DEET on its own, these mosquitoes showed more biting behaviour. So they actually trained them to, when they were exposed to DEET, a little bit of DEET in the air when they were biting, they then showed more biting behaviour. Mosquitoes that were exposed to DEET before they bit did not show this effect. So it's all about timing here. And the association only formed when DEET was linked directly with the reward. So in the wild, if you've got DEET on and the mosquito smells the DEET, then they're not going to go for the bite. But if if they're biting you and then you spray a little bit of DEET in the space, they can develop an association between DEET and having a yummy feed.
1: Okay. So what are you saying?
0: Well,
1: if you're being bitten, it's already too late.
0: If you're being bitten and they squirt the DEET in the air, then they can learn to associate the reward of the blood with the DEET in the air. So just make sure you put your deed on before you go out, rather than when you're being
1: bitten. Don't put it on afterwards. It doesn't fix
0: exactly.
1: It doesn't help. It makes it worse, in fact.
0: Exactly,
1: yeah.
0: Exactly. Yeah. So then they actually tested on real human skin. So one of the researchers put their hand on the line for science and offered a real-life arm as a reward. The mosquitoes got a choice between a deet-treated hand and an untreated hand. So the untrained mosquitoes, the non-Pavlovian dog mosquitoes, avoided the deet-treated hand, but about 50% of the mosquitoes that were trained went to the deet hand. So this is pretty high and was significant enough to show that yes, they had changed their behaviour in this realistic setting. So first, when this sort of just shows, like, it's not just... It doesn't just happen when there's a blood bag in a lab in a lab, but it also happens when there's a hand in the lab. So, yeah, the study shows that mosquitoes don't respond to DEET really in a fixed way and can experience a change of DEET as from negative to positive. And so hopefully, even though DEET works extremely well and is one of our best defences, it does suggest that we probably need to do a little bit more research about it, about what is actually going on. Is repellent actually a repellent, or do we need to make some better repellents for the future?
1: Yeah, got to say, that sucks pretty much.

0: And that's all we have time for on this episode of Lost in Science. 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
2: Hello and welcome to Inside Europe, the weekly current affairs podcast and radio programme from DW, Germany's international broadcaster. I'm Kate Laycock in Bonn. This week on the show, a look at the removal of German citizenship, both past and present. Top lawyer Michael Mansfield KC on the UK's Palestine action ban, and EU Culture Commissioner Glenn McAuliffe on why the EU now officially regards the arts as a strategic priority.
3: This is how we build Europe, Kate. We build Europe one theatre, one library, one music arena at a time.
2: All that plus a Spanish-flavoured demonstration of just what the arts can do. Where does law end and politics begin? What lines have modern European nations drawn between these two domains, and why? Might we now be living through a moment when those distinctions are becoming blurred? And if so, at what cost? These are the questions that we will be setting out to explore this week as we take a look at two separate legal decisions, one in Germany and one in the UK. We'll begin in Germany, with the case of a man known to the German press as Abdullah A. It's a case with far-reaching implications, stretching both into the future and back into the past. Jamilia Pranger de Oliveira is a reporter with DW's History Department.
4: Can Germany strip someone of their citizenship, even if that would make the person stateless? German history says no, but Berlin's immigration office says yes. This case is about Abdullah A, who came to Germany with his Palestinian family in 1990, when he was just 2 months old. In 2025, he was finally naturalized as a German citizen. But shortly after, Berlin's immigration office decided to revoke his naturalization, thereby making him stateless. Alexander Gorski, Abdullah A's lawyer, says,
5: "Citizenship is a key means for people to exercise their rights. The revocation of that citizenship is a very, very profound intervention. Quite rightly, Article 16 says that this should not be possible in the Federal Republic. So the historical parallels cast the whole matter in a very unfavorable light and should set off alarm bells for all democratically minded citizens of this country."
4: The authorities argue that Abdullah A obtained his German citizenship by deceit, citing pictures he posted on Instagram. On one of the posts, you can see two men wearing green headbands and waving a Palestinian flag. And on the image, it says Heroes of Palestine with a green heart. For Berlin's immigration office, this post indicates that Abdullah A is a Hamas supporter. For Bertolt Huber, a former judge at Frankfurt's administrative court, the immigration office's decision doesn't come out of the blue.
6: "There is also a deliberate political strategy behind this, targeting certain groups of people and seeing whether legal action can somehow be taken against them."
4: Here's the thing. Revoking someone's citizenship against their will or making someone stateless is technically not allowed in Germany. That's because under the Nazi regime, citizenship was used as a political weapon. Starting in 1933, the Nazis stripped almost 40,000 German Jews and political opponents of their citizenship, confiscated their belongings, and effectively turned them stateless. Among those expatriated were also famous people like the physicist Albert Einstein or the author Thomas Mann. post-war Germany was eager to make sure that something like this could never happen again. So they enshrined it in the law, as Berthold Huber explains.
7: Aufgrund dieser historischen Erfahrung.
8: Because of this historical experience, the fathers and mothers of Germany's constitution decided to include a protective clause, which is Article 16, Paragraph 1 of the Basic Law, which states that German citizenship must not be revoked.
4: But there is another paragraph for those who were not born German, but became German citizens, like Abdallah A. According to Section 35 of Germany's citizenship law, a naturalization which was obtained by means of deceit can be revoked within a period of 10 years after naturalization, even if that makes the person stateless. Alexander Gorski, Abdallah A's lawyer, calls this unfair.
5: That means that naturalized citizens don't enjoy the same freedom of speech or the same ability to participate in political life and express their views because they are constantly under the threat of having their citizenship revoked.
4: To be naturalized as a German citizen, applicants need to align with Germany's free democratic basic order. Since 2024, applicants must also acknowledge Germany's historical responsibility towards the Jewish people. If someone's declaration of loyalty was false, naturalization can be revoked.
7: Wenn der Sachverhalt so gestaltet ist, dass also
8: if someone consciously acted anti-Semitic, given the current legal framework and the restriction of 10 years, I would consider that to be legally permissible.
7: Für rechtlich zulässig.
4: If Abdallah A would have behaved in an anti-Semitic or racist manner or defied Germany's democratic values but was born a German citizen, the authorities wouldn't be able to revoke his citizenship. Whether or not Abdallah A will regain the German citizenship may not be decided for years. Jamilia Pranger de Oliveira, DW, Berlin.
2: In the UK too, Palestinian solidarity has become a litmus test issue for the principle of free speech and a key indicator of shifting interpretations of the relationship between law on the one hand and politics on the other. This Monday, the British Court of Appeal overturned a previous High Court decision, which had ruled that the government's prescription of the direct action group, Palestine Action, under the Terrorism Act, had not been lawful. That means that once again, public support for the group, which uses direct action to disrupt the UK arms industry, which it accuses of complicity in what it describes as Israel's genocidal and apartheid regime, is classed as a terrorist offence and punishable by up to 14 years in prison. Of the many British lawyers to have voiced their concerns over the implications of this decision, Michael Mansfield KC, known for his work on some of the most landmark cases in living British memory, is perhaps the most senior. He spoke to me from Nexus Chambers in London.
9: It's a watershed case. Effectively, this is going to have what has been described as a chilling effect on the right to free speech. It's a crucial issue, this one. And I'd just like to summarize how I see the crucial issue. On the one hand, there are these groups, and Palestine Action, I think, is one of them, where they are saying, we're past writing letters, demonstrating with, you know, just standing on the street, shouting, marching, whatever. We've tried all that, and none of it's made any difference. And we have a nation, Israel being the example, but there are others, obviously. We have nations committing international crimes. No one's being brought to book on that. Therefore, they're saying, what do we have to do? We're turning on our television screens and we're seeing thousands of people, often women, children, babies, being massacred on a regular basis. And this, of course, is the basis for the allegation of genocide. And they're saying, all we're doing is saying to the public, it's got to stop, and we're pursuing our obligations under international law because the International Court of Justice, not the ICC, but the ICJ, has said in something called the Wall Opinion in 2004, where they were dealing with the segregation wall in Palestine, the court was saying that where a nation violates international law in this way, there is an obligation called erga omnes. In other words, it's upon all of us to bring pressure to bear to stop what the court, actually the earlier court, said, an atrocity crime. And that's what they're trying to do, is stop an atrocity crime. This isn't about influencing governments. It's way beyond that, because governments are unlikely to be influenced. This is a crucial point.
2: The Lady Chief Justice Sue Carr argued in her written judgment that the future threats and risks posed to third-party individuals and property by Palestine action are perhaps the most important factors to weigh in the balance. And she added that here, the Home Secretary would be best placed to assess those risks, which makes sense. One would have thought that the Home Secretary would be privy to security briefings that the court would not be. Where's the line here?
9: First of all, I appreciate courts are often saying they have to defer to politicians and they're in a better position to make the judgment, and et cetera, et cetera. The earlier court didn't take that view. I'm sceptical about courts constantly deferring to politicians. The amount of trust that is placed in politicians at the moment is probably at its lowest that it's been for years. So the idea that you can trust the Home Secretary to have assessed properly the threat, when they haven't assessed the threat of weapons being made in the United Kingdom, violating international law and killing people on a daily basis.
2: Could I ask you about a separate but connected case? Last Friday, there was a sentencing hearing in the case of four Palestine Action protesters who had been found guilty of criminal damage and, in one case, grievous bodily harm without intent. And this was in relation to a 2024 break-in at the UK base of an Israeli arms manufacturer. The judge sentenced the four as terrorists, and this is despite the fact that the jury had not been asked to consider a terrorism charge. You've said that the sentencing represents a constitutional threat. Can you explain?
9: When the trial took place, the jury were prohibited from hearing about the motivation of all the defendants, because the judge was saying, we're just dealing with criminal damage. But as soon as there's a conviction, the same judge, under the legislation, is empowered to say, well, I'm going to look at your motivation now. And I say to myself, you are terrorists, because you come within a very wide definition of terrorism, which has been criticised in the past. Had the jury known that it was a terrorist offence, and that therefore terrorism, namely an action designed to influence government, the purpose of which was to promote an ideological, political, and racial objective, the jury might have thought, no, none of these defendants were doing that. They're not, therefore, terrorists. And they would have been acquitted if they'd been charged with terrorist offences. And I'm hoping, obviously, that this conviction and sentencing is appealed.
2: Because Britain doesn't have a written constitution, precedent is incredibly important. What we have in the place of a written constitution is a body of previous legal precedents. What, at the moment, is being added to that sort of living, growing structure? And where do you see it leading?
9: Well, I am extremely despairing and despondent of what's been happening here, because one of the pillars of the British state, if you like, the unwritten constitution, is freedom of speech. And what they're trying to do, I think anyway, is restrict the scope within which you can express strong views about Palestine. So I'm worried about that. But I'm also worried, much more worried, about the chilling impact. This is just one door, but the door actually opens onto a vista of other situations. There's the whole of the environmental movement, the Stop Oil and so on, cases where people are saying to the public, you've got to stop, as if we're murdering the environment as opposed to murdering people. And my fear is that environmentalists and other people in the same bracket are going to be classified as terrorists. And I think to be, as it were, turning on one's own domestic population and calling them terrorists is really a bridge too far, and it's divisive, and it's going to lead to more aggravation of a kind we could do without at this moment.
2: Michael Mansfield KC was speaking to me from Nexus Chambers in London. Israel's conduct in the war in Gaza has been found by many international rights organizations and a United Nations commission to be a genocide. Israel disputes this finding. I'm Kate Laycock in Germany. 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

0: week began with a powerful US-American demonstration of how to anchor culture within a political project. And I am, of course, thinking of the UFC cage fights and all the attendant pageantry of Donald Trump's 80th birthday celebrations on the White House lawn. This Thursday, it was the EU's turn. For the first time ever, the three main bodies of the EU, the European Parliament, the Council of the European Union, and the European Commission, signed a shared political declaration officially recognising culture as a strategic priority for Europe. But was there cage fighting? Surprisingly, that is a question that I got to put to the EU Commissioner for Intergenerational Fairness, Youth Culture and Sport, Maltese politician Glenn McAuliffe.
1: There's no cage fighting. For us, it's just celebration. It's a celebration of culture, cultural diversity and what Europe stands for. So finally, we have this declaration. And this is, for us, the manifesto which we've built with the cultural community, with artists, with volunteers and with stakeholders.
0: And crucially, it is recognition from the EU's three main bodies that culture has this strategic place in the European project. What I have to ask is, you know, is this going to be reflected in your budget?
1: First of all, we're giving culture political weight, and that matters, that means something. We recognize that culture is the soul of Europe, and it's what keeps our societies open, free, and alive every day. The next step was to reflect this commitment into something that we signed. So we're committing to support artists, to ensure that they have fair working conditions. This is one of my top political priorities. To work on the protection of freedom of artistic expression, to help navigate the transitions that we're going through as a society. And then we can start talking about what culture brings to the table in promoting values in society. I'm quite glad and I'm quite proud that this is also reflected, not just in the policy, but in our funding programs, because in the proposals that we make for the cultural program from 2028 onwards, we're proposing to double the contribution and the funding program for culture in its size. So right now we have Creative Europe, which is essentially our main funding program for culture, which stands around 2.44 billion euro. And we're actually proposing a new program called Agora EU, which will have 8.7 billion euro. This is how we build Europe, Kate. We build Europe one theater, one library, one music arena at a time.
0: I really appreciated the distinction that you made between values and value. However, in your communique ahead of this declaration, you did give some really interesting figures that, you know, sort of appealed to the geeky side of me. And what I hadn't realised was that in terms of percentage of employment and actually in terms of turnover, culture and agriculture, in terms of their contribution to the EU, are very, very similar. We're looking at sort of 3.8, 3.9, respectively, percentage of employment, and both sectors with a turnover in the sort of 500 billion zone.
1: For the geeks, the cultural sector employs north of 8 million people in Europe, north of 200 billion in value added. Unfortunately, those people who are working in these sectors are not given the protection and the dignity they deserve. Sometimes they're not even recognized as workers. For me, this is, again, one of the issues that is closest to my heart.
0: You touched there on some of the issues facing creatives in the culture sector. One of the key concerns at the moment, of course, is AI. So what is the EU Commission proposing to do to protect creatives whose jobs are being threatened by AIs that, you know, have been trained on work stolen from them?
1: Can I start by referencing the fact that the Joint Declaration directly touches on this point, and we recognize that we need to have dedicated policies on how AI is affecting the cultural sector. One of the things that we're working on right now with the artists and with the creatives themselves is the development of a strategy focused specifically on how we navigate this artificial intelligence revolution that we're going through. And of course, this has different facets, different elements. The first one is the enforcement of our rules on protected content. And we have to see if those rules need updating. But then we cannot stop there. We need to also invest in support for the cultural sectors to be equipped with the digital skills that they need to be able to use and make the best use of digital tools. And then finally, we have to have the tech sectors and the cultural sectors sit around the same tables. I think there's been a lot of bad blood between the cultural community and the tech sector, for good reason, because there's been a breach of trust over the years. But the tech sector has a responsibility to also help find the solutions to these issues.
0: Glenn McAuliffe is EU Commissioner for Intergenerational Fairness, Youth, Culture and Sport. It is, he says, the best brief, but please don't tell any of his colleagues. And after all of that talk of culture, how about a taste of it out in the wild? And in the case of the Spanish experimental duo Los Sara Fontan, wild really is the right word. Here they are, courtesy of this abridged version of a piece by Jerry Haddon, which first ran on PRX's The World.
2: Eddie triggers a pre-recorded loop, then comes in on top with the sticks. Sarah readies her bow. For Sara, this wasn't where she was supposed to end up. She'd trained for 14 years as a classical violinist in Spain and England. In her musical world, contemporary and 18th century, they were interchangeable terms. In her mid-20s, she says, she was teaching violin in Cambridge, playing in a quintet, but on the ferry back to England, after a visit home in Spain, she says, it all fell apart.
3: And then, actually, I got drunk in the boat with a friend who was coming to help me, and then I realized I don't have to go. I have to get back to Spain. I don't want to live in England.
2: These guys tend to do things kind of backwards. Eddie started out playing guitar. At 15, he had a punk band in Barcelona. Then an experimental group recruited him as the drummer because...
4: I didn't know how to play drums, and they wanted a non-drummer to play 30-second songs, really short, really absurd.
2: While Eddie was learning, Sara was unlearning, you might say. She and Eddie met in an experimental orchestra in Barcelona.
3: Well, at the beginning, it was very hard for me to improvise.
4: 1, 2, 3, 4, 1, 2, 3, 4, 1, 2, 3, 1, 2, 3, 4.
3: So when I think about Eddie's background, that's the best. Actually, at the end, he knows more music than many people who went to the music school.
2: Sometimes Sara and Eddie do strip it down to the basics, just rhythm and melody, drums and violin. And you think, how great that Los Sara Fontan did things backwards, unlearning some stuff, tossing convention, nearly collapsing a house. Otherwise, we wouldn't have this.
0: And you can listen to the full version of Jerry Haddon's portrait of Los Sara Fontan over at The World. Just use their gloriously searchable website. This is Inside Europe, and I'm Kate Laycock in Bonn.

0: Welcome back to Inside Europe, the weekly current affairs podcast and radio programme from DW, Germany's international broadcaster. I'm Kate Laycock in Bonn. It has been quite the week for the Norwegian royals. On Monday, Crown Princess Mette Marit's son was sentenced to 4 years in prison for rape and violence. Then came the news that her life-saving lung transplant operation had taken place. Mette Marit had already been in the public eye after revelations about her friendship with convicted sex offender Jeffrey Epstein. So, with all this going on, what do Norwegians now make of the once very popular royal family? Lars Bevanger has been finding out.
1: Marius Borg Høiby, født 13. januar 1997.
2: 4 years in prison. That was the verdict handed down to Marius Borg Høiby by a judge in Oslo District Court this week, after finding him guilty on two counts of rape, domestic violence against former partners, and a string of other offences. Borg Høiby pleaded guilty to some lesser charges, but appealed the most serious. Happier times. Commoner Mette Marit marries Crown Prince Haakon Magnus in Oslo in 2001. Her son Marius, from a previous relationship, was four and thrust into the limelight on the palace balcony in front of a cheering crowd. He was already known as Little Marius. Norway's modern monarchy stems from 1905, when a Danish prince was made king after Norway gained independence from Sweden. His grandson is the current King Harald, and the royal family has been hugely popular throughout. But what now? Have people changed their mind about the monarchy when Crown Princess Mette Marit's son is now in prison and because of her friendship with Jeffrey Epstein, which she says she regrets?
3: I think the Crown Prince has been great during the time, but we miss some answers.
2: You still want the monarchy to survive?
3: Yes, of course. I want that, because we love the royal family, but it's been a difficult time.
4: They lost credibility, maybe?
3: Yeah.
2: The whole family or just the Crown Princess?
4: Maybe the Crown Princess, yeah.
5: I don't care that much about the royal family. Yeah, I guess I was neutral. I guess it's fine as a symbolic cultural thing.
6: Yes, I don't like the Mette Marit, so I hope she not be a queen.
2: Really?
6: Yeah. Personally and institutionally, it's extremely serious, you know, for both the Crown Princess and the Crown Prince and the royal house itself.
2: Peggy Simchik Brunn is a specialist in reputation and public relations and professor emerita at DI Norwegian Business School. She believes the royal household has communicated poorly throughout these crises.
6: What has happened in the last 2 years, really, it's shown that there are splits in what the Norwegian people expect of the royalty and how the royalty behaves, and also the way they've handled it has not been building confidence in the royal house itself.
2: So in your view, what should they have done differently?
6: You know, my advice has always been to be transparent, to be open, show some compassion for the victims in that case in particular. People never know in a crisis, you know, how you're going to react and what you're going to do. But this is an institution that should be better prepared for media coverage.
2: The revelation that the Crown Princess's relationship with Epstein was closer than she had previously said came in February, just as the court case against her son Marius began. Polls then showed a dip in support for her and the monarchy as a whole. But that does not mean the monarchy is on its way out, argues senior political commentator Harald Stanghelle, who has also written a book about the current King Harald.
7: It has not been a debate, really, about the monarchy as our system. And it still isn't. On the lowest level, it's still 60% who are in favor of the monarchy. It's not a monarchy on the brink we are witnesses. It's a monarchy with internal crisis. We have to remember that if you are going to change the system in Norway, it will take about 20 years. So it's not possible to be in favor of republic today and materialize it tomorrow.
2: So the monarchy is still going strong and people will embrace it also going forward?
7: Of course. If it should come a time with more and more opposition to the monarchy, also with dissatisfaction with the royals, they wouldn't stay here forever.
2: The Crown Princess does seem to have regained some sympathy after the news of her lung transplant operation came on Wednesday. Her situation as mother of a convicted criminal has also given her some support. Yet her Epstein links linger. Her son's appeal will probably not be heard until next year. And her recovery from her operation will take a long time. The drama surrounding Norway's royals is not over yet. Lars Bevanger, DW, Oslo.
0: From the travails of the Norwegian royals, we turn to the thwarted dreams of American royalty in the form of Ivanka Trump, daughter to Donald. She and her husband, Jared Kushner, have been given preliminary permission by the Albanian government to begin work on a new multi-billion dollar luxury tourism project in a protected coastal area, including an island. And Albanians, well, it seems they are not too happy about it. Inside Europe's producer, Laura Kabelka, spoke to DW's Tirana correspondent, Rochelle Shehu, about the protests and why they show no signs of going away.
8: It started like 2 weeks ago. A group of activists and citizens went there and they saw bulldozers and excavators coming there, working there for big construction without environmental permission. So what happened is one of the security, private security guard contracted by the company, they grabbed one of the protesters on the sand without conscience, and the police officers were there, saw all what happened there, and didn't do anything. It's recorded in a short video that spread the internet in the social media, and what people saw there was not only that moment. In their perception, it represented a pattern they have seen for years, where powerful interests appear to have more influence than ordinary citizens.
9: And so how many people are taking to the streets? How many protesters?
8: Well, there are thousands of the people out on the streets, and for almost 2 weeks now, there is no leader. It's a peaceful protest, what I think it's important to mention, and with a lot of creativity. I have seen there young people, young families with their children play with each other at the same time when their parents are protesting.
9: You sent us a lot of footage that you took during these protests in recent days. We're hearing parts of it here. One symbol that is also standing out is the flamingo. Why has it become such a symbol for these protests?
8: 1% of flamingos in the world population live in Albania, live in that part of protected area, in Vjosanata protected area. And that's why it was the symbol of the protesters to tell about the wildlife in Albania, how important it is, not only for Albania itself, but for Europe and for Africa. That part of territory in Albania, it's a natural corridor for these species that live there. To migrate from there to Africa. What started as an environmental demonstration has evolved now into one of the biggest civil movements Albania has seen since the fall of the communist regime, since 1991. And people now are demanding more. They want resign of the Prime Minister Edi Rama and of the government, ruling government. But not only that, they are protesting against the opposition in Albania because for them, they represent the same model that have been in Albania for decades. They are protesting against the mass emigration, the mass unemployment. Many Albanians have left the country. So for them, it's the moment to say stop to these problems, to social problems, to economic problems. What I have heard in the protests is that the people there are not against the development of the country or the big investments in Albania, but they want transparency in the procedures, they want public consultation, they want to give their consent.
9: What has been the response of Prime Minister Edi Rama?
8: Prime Minister Edi Rama said that he will continue with the project to have this kind of the investment, like 4 billion euros in Albania. It's the half of the total budget that Albania has as a country, as a state.
9: How does it feel to be in Albania right now covering this?
8: It's a very significant moment in Albania history. There are a lot of young people and Gen Z, yes, I would consider them in the front of the protest. To listen to young people, that for me is very important, because listen to them means to listen to the future.
0: DW's Tirana correspondent Rochela Shehu in conversation with Inside Europe's Laura Kabelka. Now, time to do something that I have been wanting to do for weeks. Check in on Hungary, because there, big changes are afoot. 2 months after parliamentary elections, which saw former Prime Minister Viktor Orbán swept from power, Hungary's parliament has approved a constitutional amendment imposing an 8-year lifetime limit on serving as Prime Minister, meaning that Orbán, who spent 16 years at the top, is de facto barred from returning. Other changes that new Prime Minister Peter Magyar is pushing through include a public media overhaul, anti-corruption reforms, judicial and rule of law reforms, the reorganisation of government ministries, and an attempt to amend the constitution to allow for the removal of a sitting president. In other words, Magyar seems determined to move fast. Our correspondent Stefan Boss has been watching it all from Budapest.
10: Peter Magyar says the reforms are needed in such a speed to restore democratic checks and balances and, of course, increase transparency and address corruption allegations that emerged after the fall of Viktor Orbán's government. Now, it's interesting that Hungary's anti-corruption watchdog has accused senior officials in Orbán's former government of obstructing investigations, and even claimed that the systemic corruption may have cost the country as much as 150 billion euros over the past 16 years. Now, the Integrity Authority president, Ferenc Bíró, has already urged the new government to prosecute those involved and prioritize asset recovery and anti-corruption efforts. Now, I have to also say that Bíró himself is now also investigated for alleged corruption with a car and also helping his wife. Now, he has denied the allegations and also point out that a lot of those investigators were appointed by Viktor Orbán. But in any event, whether he's responsible or not, it shows what is really at stake here.
0: Stefan, do some scene setting here for me. We've just had the first Fidesz party conference since Viktor Orbán's electoral defeat. Fidesz, the party that Orbán headed, was inseparable from, first time without him. What was it like?
10: It was really amazing, actually, because he is no longer part of the parliament. He has left the building, if you will. But what was really amazing to me, that he was still re-elected after pledging to renew his right-wing nationalist Fidesz party. And this is what he told the delegates.
11: Magyarország 16 évig jól harcolt, de a többség végül áprilisban letette a fegyvert.
10: Now, he says that Hungary fought well for 16 years, but in the end, the majority laid down its arms in April. And he adds, I have no illusions, I know our opponents, and what awaits Hungary, the liberals who have come to power will open the gates, foreigners will arrive, and Hungary will be stripped of its wealth. But he says, you know me, I do not betray, and you know exactly what you are getting with me. You know that I have no desire to change. I never retreat.
0: So we have not heard the last of Viktor Orban yet. However, the man of the moment is still very much Peter Magyar. He seems absolutely determined to solidify, cement his grip on power. The main stumbling block there is in the form of Hungary's president.
10: Yes, absolutely. I think Peter Magyar is trying not to be Poland. He has seen there the difficulties with the president, and of course he wants to move on with reforms, and therefore he says we have to unseat Hungary's president Tamás Szulyok because he's really an ally of the former Hungarian Prime Minister Viktor Orban. And he is also very concerned that the president remained silent when Orban described journalists and NGOs as insects that should be exterminated. And he also did not publicly respond to revelations of years of child abuse in state institutions. So he has said the president should really leave, and if he doesn't leave voluntarily, then we will make changes in the parliament. We have 2/3 majority to ensure that he will have to leave. So it's really getting a very exciting time, I have to say, in the coming weeks to see what will happen next, because so far he has declined to step down.
0: Stefan Voss in Hungary, thank you so much for talking to me.
10: You're welcome.

0: fancy a tax break on your pension income or a house for €1? Then rural Italy may just be for you, because these are just two examples of real-life incentives that some local authorities have come up with to combat their depopulation problems. But do these measures actually work? Reporter Angela van Schaik has been finding out for us.
1: Wow, this is Cecilia's house, which she completely renovated. Cecilia is originally from Rome, but after retiring, she sought a quieter life in Molise. She has since bought an entire block of houses in Castropignano, a village of around 850 residents in the middle of nowhere. Anche là.
2: Io abito lì.
1: This is not where I live, Cecilia says. My actual home is over there. Cecilia got this house for free. She almost rebuilt it from the ground up. It's a two-story apartment of about 100 square meters with a spectacular view on the valley from the balcony. It seems that Cecilia saved this village.
2: Tu vieni qui solo se ti innamori. Se scoppia l'amore, tu puoi venire qui, se no no.
1: You can only live here when you fall in love with the village, she says. If the love starts to burn, you can come over here. Otherwise, no. For many of the original residents, their love for Castropignano has cooled considerably. In the past 50 years, the population has shrunk to nearly one-third. In the 1970s, around 2,500 people lived in the village. Today, only about 850 remain. The post office is closed, buses no longer run, and the primary school will shut down next year. With only 7 pupils, it's no longer sustainable to keep it open.
3: In tutti questi anni il paese è stato completamente svuotato per mancanza di lavoro.
1: The village has been completely emptied out because of a lack of jobs, says Mayor Rodolfo D'Onofrio. As a result, a great many houses have fallen into despair because no one lives there anymore. D'Onofrio's predecessor launched the Case per un Euro, Houses for €1 campaign in 2020. Meaning that in Castropignano you can buy a house for just €1.
4: Sì, però. Questo cade veramente a pezzi, però, eh?
1: This is one of those houses, right in the center of the village, on a very narrow street, partly overgrown with weeds. It looks beautiful, but it needs a lot of work. I think you'd have to spend at least €35,000 to make it somewhat livable again. Probably even more. Also, these houses are for sale. Half the village is for sale. So, for next to nothing, you can buy a little house in a beautiful, if windy, mountain village in southern Italy. The municipality will also exempt you from local taxes, and the government in Rome will tax your pension income at only 7%. Well, at least if you're a foreigner or an Italian who has lived abroad for at least 5 years. But the question is, are wealthy foreigners lining up to move to Castropignano?
3: Non ha funzionato, no, assolutamente. Sono delle cose disperate.
1: No, it hasn't worked, Mayor Rodolfo D'Onofrio admits. It's a somewhat desperate attempt by villages like this to attract people. Castropignano is beautiful but quite remote. Naples is 2 hours away, Rome more than three. So, apart from Cecilia from Rome, up until now only two outsiders have bought a house in Castropignano. An American with family roots in the village and a couple from Apulia. Do you have to be a little mad to buy a house here?
4: Devi essere un pochino matto per comprare una casa del genere in un paese qua.
2: Io sono matta.
1: Mad or not, the Sicilians of this world are the only people trying to counter what has become a major problem for Italian mountain villages, especially in the south. More and more villages are half abandoned or even completely empty. Houses crumble, a cultural patrimony is lost. Will these remote mountain areas have to accept their fate and eventually disappear completely? Well, so far, nothing seems to work to get people to repopulate these villages. Not even €1 houses or tax cuts. Angelo van Schaik. To get people to repopulate these villages. Not even €1 houses or tax cuts. Angelo van Schaik.

0: Austria to learn from it. Some people are worried, though, that changing political headwinds could turn the whole system on its head. This report by the World's Europe correspondent, Orla Barry.
1: This is the living room. This is the work room.
2: We can grow all vegetables,
1: some tomatoes, pak choy.
3: Monica Reisinger, a 32-year-old mum of two, takes me on a tour of her flat. It's in a huge public housing complex called Altherla in the south of Vienna. Reisinger lives here with her partner and their two small children.
1: I mean, we have the whole garden area for us. It's pretty cool because our kids love to go outside and snack some strawberries or whatever they can find, so pretty amazing to have such a big garden space.
3: The flat has three bedrooms, three bathrooms, an outside garden area, and a swimming pool on the roof. The rent is less than $1,500. In most EU capitals, that'd barely get you a one bed. The complex is big, but there's greenery everywhere. Large plants draped on the outside of the blocks, and there's a park separating the buildings.
1: I just put my kids in their shoes and open the door and say, go to the park and I'll be there in 10 minutes. And I have absolutely no reason to be worried about that.
3: It's a far cry from social housing projects you'll find in many other European cities. And Vienna is so proud of its housing system, there's even a permanent exhibition dedicated to it in one of the city's oldest social housing complexes called the Karl Marxhof. The exhibition isn't open every day, though, so local guide Max Schranz gives me a private tour.
4: This is quite interesting.
3: The idea for the initiative goes back to the end of the First World War. Many of Vienna's 2 million residents were living in dire conditions.
5: People were crowded together in often one-room apartments that didn't have any infrastructure.
3: So the Social Democratic government of the time set about building thousands of new apartments in 400 housing blocks across the capital.
6: In Vienna, we don't think about social from the point of view of the poorest of the poor or something is missing. It's more the word of social comes from society. So it's societal housing.
3: Kurt Hofstetter is an urban planner with the city of Vienna. Housing is seen as a fundamental right here, he says. And close to 80% of Vienna's population qualifies for subsidised housing.
6: You can earn quite nice money, really good money, and still have access to the system of affordable housing.
3: And once you're in, you can stay for life, even if your salary doubles or triples. Hofstetter says a central feature of Vienna's social housing policy is that people from different backgrounds and incomes get to live together, so no area ends up being just for the wealthy or the poor. But not everyone is eligible.
7: Asylum seekers cannot access municipal housing.
3: Daniel Zipfel is with the charity Caritas that works with the vulnerable in Vienna. Around 17,000 asylum seekers live in the city, he says, but they only have access to private rental accommodation, and the conditions are generally not good.
7: The apartments they live in are mostly substandard apartments. It's many people on small space.
3: Tenants living in some of the city's social housing complexes have complained about the condition of their apartments too, says housing researcher Alexis Mundt.
8: That is a big issue, especially the older municipal stock. It's owned by the city of Vienna, and in the last decade or so, Vienna has financial troubles because they also have very high costs.
3: Still, Mundt says, the vast majority of people in Vienna are content to rent for life.
8: So Vienna has always been a rental city, and people are perfectly happy to stay renters for all their life.
3: Vienna has been ruled mainly by the left-wing Social Democratic Party, and that's helped preserve its affordable housing policy, Mundt says. But nationally, the far-right Freedom Party is topping the polls in Austria. And if it gets back into government, experts worry that Vienna's housing model could suffer. Kurt Hofstetter, the urban planner, says at least that's what happened the last time they were in power from 2017 to 2019.
6: The first thing they did was cut the affordable housing system, sell it to private companies. So that's what would happen.
3: The housing stock that was sold off to private investors has

0: never been acquired by the council again, he says. Once it goes, it's almost impossible to get it back, he says. Mum of two, Monica Reisinger, says she worries too about what the popularity of the far right might mean for housing in her city.
1: It makes me very sad, and I hope that something changes and the people get to know.
0: Our public housing policy is a national treasure, she says, and we have to do everything we can to protect it.
2: The World's Ola Barry, bringing us to the end of the show. Inside Europe was produced this week by Laura Kabelka and me, Kate Laycock. Our sound engineer was Gerd Georgi. Special thanks for extra editorial support to Kira Levine. 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
2: Hello, I'm Simon Moore. Welcome to In Conversation on 2MBS Fine Music Sydney and around Australia on the Community Radio Network. In Conversation is coming to you today from ACO on the Pier, where I'm delighted to be speaking with internationally acclaimed violist Lawrence Power. Over the past decade, Lawrence has become a regular guest performer with some of the world's top orchestras, from the Chicago Symphony Orchestra to the Royal Concertgebouw. Equally at home on both the violin and viola, it's the viola that is his greatest passion, taking an active role in commissioning and performing new works for the instrument. He's in Australia now, guest directing the Australian Chamber Orchestra for Isles of Light, which takes us on a musical journey through the British Isles, and I'm glad that he's taken time out of rehearsals to be in conversation with me now. Lawrence Power, thank you so much for joining me.
3: Thank you for having me.
2: Well, welcome to Australia and welcome to Sydney. Is this your first time here?
3: It's not. No, it's I've been to Australia quite a few times over the years, and I always love coming back. And Sydney particularly, it's such a great city.
2: But it is your first time performing with the ACO, I understand.
3: It is, yes. So it's a really fun programme that we've sort of come up with. You know, I was asked to put a British programme together for this first project, and I know they were quite keen to include Vaughan Williams' Talis Fantasia.
2: Right.
3: So in a way, I really wanted to kind of build a programme around that piece. So essentially all of the many pieces that we're going to be performing were either influences for Vaughan Williams, that piece, or influenced by that piece. And it's kind of an extraordinary shift for British music. You know, when that piece was premiered in 1910, British music sort of was catapulted into a different direction, and so many people were influenced by it. You know, Herbert Howells, Ivor Gurney were in the audience, Elgar was there conducting the second half and supporting Vaughan Williams. Kate Bush, Johnny Greenwood, you know, all continue that line of melancholic English song.
2: You think it's melancholic? Is that what makes English music?
3: I think so. There's something in its DNA when you go back to... I think that's what Vaughan Williams sort of latched onto when he sort of discovered all this extraordinary Talis. You think of Dowland, who was famously melancholic, Bird. There's something about that early English music which... I think it's sort of in the DNA of it, actually, and that's what's been quite interesting to explore, actually, and I think this programme certainly leans into that side of things.
2: Because you mentioned Kate Bush and Johnny Greenwood there, because there is a kind of a potpourri that kicks it off, which is like sort of a medley, which takes us right up to to pop music, basically.
3: Exactly, but I kind of found myself putting this programme together, and I just wanted to touch as much music as possible over the greatest period of time. So, you know, from Talis through to Greenwood and Kate Bush. Like I said, I think there's that melancholic line of English song that is there, actually. You know, whether it's Dowland, Talis, or the Beatles, or Johnny Greenwood and Radiohead, whatever. It's, for me, there is a kind of line through that, which is maybe why my music choices for you have been sort of influenced by that.
2: I don't know whether we have to examine your national psychology then, if everything's coming out melancholic.
3: Yeah, I've got time if you want to.
2: We'll be talking about the viola in a lot more detail later, but I just thought I'd start because there is a new work for viola which you're premiering, and I understand it's been written by a friend of yours, Garth Knox, is that right?
3: That's right. Garth is, delighted to call him a friend and colleague, and he's really one of the most imaginative and extraordinary musicians. You know, I find him a very old-fashioned musician in the way that he is doing lots and lots of different things. You know, he plays the viola, he plays the viola d'amore, he composes, he improvises. I love that sort of musician, sort of real Renaissance man who's doing a bit of everything, and I think that's something we've lost today, actually, and I love
2: what?
3: To be so...
2: Why do you say that?
3: Well, I feel that we're, certainly in classical music, we're so specialised now. Like, as a viola, I can speak as a viola player. You know, the idea of a viola player playing even the violin is still quite a thing, you know. And in the old days, you would just be expected to play the viola. It was just a requirement. And probably the viola d'amore, and definitely the piano. And of course, you'd have to compose. We're talking 100 years ago.
2: Yeah.
3: All of these things were a requirement of being a musician. And, you know, I teach as well, so I can see I'm on the front line. It's not something that is sort of encouraged too much these days.
2: Because that's interesting, because I thought in the modern era we're kind of pressured to multitask more, or at least to be a bit of a more of a jack-of-all-trades, to be able to adapt.
3: Yeah. It's one of the greatest ironies, right? Yeah. It's the same with social media. We're all so tapped in these days, yet we're less curious and seem to, you know, read less. And I think as musicians, like I said, I love being surrounded by people who want to sort of just do many, many things in music, not just one thing.
2: Brilliant. Well, your first track of music now, and I was a bit surprised when I saw Paul Simon maybe on the list, but maybe, perhaps you could explain why we've got You Can Call Me Al, because I love this.
3: Me too. I think Graceland is one of the greatest albums ever written, to make a big claim. And I mean, I just, maybe it's just coming to Australia, feeling jet lagged and nostalgic, but I grew up with my parents incredibly musical, but not in classical music, you know. So I grew up with everything but classical music. So I grew up with, you know, Paul Simon, Leonard Cohen, Joan Baez, The Beatles, Bob Dylan, Donovan, you name it. So I kind of feel that that's something that means a lot to me somewhere. And for sure, this Graceland album really blew me away when I was 8 or 9, and I sort of memorized all the words. And it's such a great example of how you can reach out to other forms of music making and make it your own. In a way, sort of Vaughan Williams did the same with his piece, and I just love this track. I have lots of happy memories of it.

0: The one and only Paul Simon with You Can Call Me Al from his Graceland album. That was the first choice of my guest in conversation today, violist Lawrence Power. Lawrence, I've spoken to a number of violists, and I'm pretty sure that in all cases, they came to the viola second. But you're different, aren't you? You actually started on the viola, didn't you?
1: I did start on the viola, yes, and I guess that's quite unusual because, yes, as you say, people tend to start on the violin. And, you know, when I was at school, I wanted to play the violin. I just really wanted to play the violin. And the day they were giving out the cases, they were handing them out. The pile was getting lower and lower. I was actually at the back of the queue, yes. So I specifically remember them getting to the front and having run out of violins and then throwing me a different box and telling me on the way out of the room, by the way, that's a viola. And I didn't even know what a viola was. So it was by pure chance that I play this viola, this instrument. And yeah, it's been a... I'm still trying to work it out, really, what it's all about.
0: I mean, it obviously appealed to you after you opened that case.
1: Yeah, I think it's very easy, isn't it? You sort of get older and older and you sort of intellectualise things. But actually, at the end of the day, I just adore the sound of the viola. I think it's got something so special, you know. It's of course there are these cliches, it's so close to the human speaking voice, but it also has this pathos to it. And also, you know, every viola sounds different. I think that's what I love, you know, because there's no standard size for violas.
0: So, yes,
1: you know, we each have different size violas, and that's quite cool in itself. You know, if you think of a violin, is essentially always the same. There are different levels of it, but it's always the same voice. Whereas on viola, you know, I can be a bass, I can be a baritone, I can be a tenor, and, you know, literally I can change my instrument. So that is a very unique thing, and I think the viola is a beautiful instrument, and I'm really lucky that it's my mother tongue, you know.
0: Yeah, but it is obviously more of a, dare I suggest, a harmony instrument rather than a melody instrument.
1: Yeah.
0: It's got that alto line generally in a string quartet or whatever, but that would have meant, though, in your early days at least, there would have been fewer opportunities to shine, to go to the front, basically. Is that
1: well,
0: right?
1: Yeah, I mean, definitely historically, you know, it's a harmony instrument, and that's why all the composers played, you know, whether it was Beethoven, Dvorak, Mozart, Schubert, they all wanted and needed to be in the harmony. Because when you're in the harmony, you hold the keys to anywhere, actually. That's what is so magical.
0: You hold everything else up, basically.
1: Yeah, exactly. So I was very lucky growing up. It just means that you play a lot of chamber music very early. And of course, chamber music is like the most distilled version of music. It's where you learn everything. So I feel quite lucky, actually, that I had that. And then, of course, as you get older and discover new music and 20th century music, the viola really shines in that era, you know.
0: You obviously take it seriously because you're at the Guildhall School of Music and Drama when you were only 11, is that right?
1: Well, I was at the Junior Guildhall, which is like a junior, Saturday morning thing for kids.
0: Right, so it's not, just explain what that is, it's not a separate school, you're still doing your normal school.
1: Yeah, it's something they do in London. All of the schools have maybe you have it here also, but a Saturday morning you can go there and sort of do a condensed day of music, which was a big part of my life from 11 to 18, really. That's where I got to know music and the viola, and had good teachers, I was very lucky.
0: And did that become your sort of main extracurricular activity, or were there other things competing with it?
1: There were a few sort of cameos along the way. Skateboarding, dare I say, a bit of surfing.
0: A bit of surfing in the UK, that's a bit challenging, isn't it?
1: Well, yes. Not very successful either. But no, I mean, I think if you ask any musician, it just gradually takes over, and it's sort of something you end up spending so much time on, and then you sort of get to 18, and that's what you want to do.
0: So what do you think were the key moments, if there were any, during that period?
1: Well, I mean, some of those key moments are probably in my choice of music that I've given you. I think the more you hear concerts, the more you meet musicians, the more music you get to know. It's just exponential, isn't it? The more then you hear a piece by Beethoven and you want to hear more, and you hear a piece by Shostakovich and you think, oh my God, who is this guy? I want to, you know, it's just a sort of exponential growth, isn't it? And I think that's what's beautiful about any music, really. You just sort of go, it's like a tree, it just keeps growing. So I think that's how it was for me from 11 to 18, just discovering this amazing music. And I must say, you know, at that time, of course, pre-YouTube, pre-everything, so it was even more personal, wasn't it? Because you had to go to the library to get a CD out. Mm. You had to order a CD and wait for 3 weeks for it to come, or an LP, even before. so that musical awakening is, I just have such fond memories of that, and I feel really privileged that I had that without the immediacy we have now, you know, just, yes. I can get something in 3 seconds and listen to it. It's
0: a plus and a minus, I think. Yeah. I think it's a great plus, obviously. I mean, the pluses outweigh the minuses, but there is something, it means it's less special now.
1: Yeah, absolutely. I feel very lucky that was the time I grew up.
0: Mm. Yeah. Elgar next, and the opening movement of his cello concerto in E minor. You've requested Jacqueline Dupre playing the cello. Why particularly this?
1: Well, that was definitely one of my musical awakenings, hearing that piece for the first time. I think I heard it. I think my sister was sort of getting a little bit into music, and she'd heard this piece. And I just remember sort of being in my parents' car driving around, and there was a tape of this piece, and just those first two chords just resonated with me, literally. And then I found, like I was saying, then, you know, you find out who is the person playing this. It's this extraordinary woman, you know, and then you discover the story, the sort of extraordinary story, and then the tragic end of her life. But that piece was definitely a way in for me to classical music. It was a really sort of strong moment that I can remember.

0: The opening movement of Elgar's Cello Concerto in E minor, as performed by Jacqueline Dupre, joined by the London Symphony Orchestra, conducted by John Barbaroli. The choice of my guest in conversation today, violist Lawrence Power. Lawrence, it's interesting you talk about sort of the tragedy of Jacqueline Dupre's life, because whenever you then hear her play, you could never not think about that, and it almost adds an extra layer to the music, doesn't it?
1: It does, totally.
0: To the performance.
1: Totally, and I find whenever I revisit another one of these choices, you know, the artists I've chosen, whenever I revisit their work, I'm just always just in love with it. It's never been a passing thing for me. When you listen to Jacqui Dupre, there's just something so natural about the music making on every level, cellistically as well. I think she was just remarkable. But yes, you're right, it's hard to listen to her without, you know, knowing the whole story.
0: I was wondering when I saw the selection from you, actually, because violists have to some extent borrow repertoire from violin, and also the cello in particular. Is that something you've been able to reformulate for the viola?
1: Funnily enough, when I heard that piece when I was, I don't know, 11 or something, the first thing I thought is, I want to play this.
0: Yeah.
1: So I looked into it, and in fact, there is a viola version of it.
0: Oh, right.
1: The Elgar kind of sanctioned.
0: Oh, right, okay.
1: Actually. So I did, sort of, when I was young, I used to play, just if I liked something, I just wanted to play it. Latterly, I don't do that now, because I'm more interested in trying to get new pieces written, really. But, you know, of course, some people play a lot of cello music on the viola. I think if it's good music, it works. But for me, there's something so profound about that cello voice in that piece. It's not something I find I can get close to on the viola.
0: When you were establishing yourself, I saw that you, I believe you turned down an opportunity to join the Berlin Philharmonic as a violist. Is that right?
1: Well, essentially, yeah. I mean, it was all...
0: At least turned down the opportunity to audition for it.
1: Yeah, right? I mean, exactly. It was all a bit of a blur, but I found myself very luckily in London. I still play with a group called the Nash Ensemble, which is an amazing group that, you know, that's commissioned new music. It's been at the forefront of London chamber music.
0: Yes, not from Tennessee.
1: No, the other Nash. And so I was very young. I was like 22. I got this job, and I was just playing almost every Saturday at the Wigmore Hall in London and just loving this chamber music.
0: Yeah.
1: It was a great experience. And then, by out of the blue, I was asked, you know, would you be interested to come in and play Berlin Phil? I'd never really played at an orchestra apart from youth orchestra. So I said, all right. And it was a bit of a blur, but I think I loved doing it. But ultimately, I felt so privileged that I was just kind of doing my own thing, playing. And of course, had that opportunity come along later, I probably would have grabbed it.
0: Right.
1: It's just different.
0: Because taking a role like that, I would have thought, I mean, it depends obviously on what you're wanting to pursue, but isn't that kind of a dream job for most musicians, particularly, dare I suggest, being a violist?
1: Yes, without a doubt. It's one of the greatest orchestras in the world. You know, it has an amazing reputation for a reason. I think ultimately we're all different, aren't we? I think I'm very bad at sort of having the thought of having a job. I think anyone who knows me will attest to
0: that. Commitment.
1: I think so. I think I probably would have been the worst person they would have ever had in that orchestra had I done it. But I was very flattered that they were interested in having me.
0: So the direction you were wanting to take your career in at the time was more of that chamber direction.
1: Exactly. And I think, you know, when you play chamber music, when you do your own things, your own projects, you're your own boss, essentially. So I think, you know, like in everyday life, you know, either you're self-employed or employed. And I think I'm definitely in the self-employed camp.
0: Yes. So tell me about the opportunities, because you were, I mean, there is some distance between being a violist in a chamber group and being a soloist and a director of ensembles on the other side of the world, you know.
1: Yeah.
0: Are there opportunities that sort of come up that lead you there?
1: Yes, I guess, it's fascinating when you sort of track back anyone's career. For me, I think there were probably key moments playing in the Nash Ensemble. I felt I was just kind of really learning a craft, really, playing with amazing musicians, just really extraordinary musicians. That was an education. And then meeting so many composers. We did a lot of new music.
0: Right.
1: So I feel that for me, through chamber music and new music, that was my route to sort of being curious. And then I guess if you're curious and you have ideas for projects, then creative groups like ACO and other chamber orchestras, that's a natural direction, I think, for what I do.
0: Is that, you mentioned new music, National Ensemble doing new music. Did you already have a taste for new music, or did that give that to you?
1: It came through that, it really did. And then suddenly, you know, from nowhere, I was sort of playing works every week, you know, a new piece by Harrison Birtwistle, a new piece by Tom Addis, by George Benjamin, all these like icons of British contemporary music were writing for us. And I just, as you do at that age, I just sort of took it for granted that that's just what you do. And looking back on it, it was just this extraordinary education. And I'm really lucky that I collaborate with those composers a lot now. And taking these new pieces to orchestras, you know, so to be here with ACO with this new piece is really fun.
0: What were some of the standout moments in that early phase of your career where you felt you learnt the important things about being a real musician as opposed to a student musician?
1: Yeah, I think just, and I'm really keen to do this with students now, is sort of just to not wrap them up in cotton wool and just to throw them in, say, right, we have a concert. We have 3 days to rehearse. We're going to do this. Do you know what I mean? And I really benefited from that sort of jumping in at the deep end. So I think a standout moment, gosh, probably, you know, working with someone like Harrison Birtwistle on a brand new piece of music and looking at this music thinking, my God, how do I play this? And then just somehow finding your way. George Benjamin as well, great composer. I remember working on Viola Viola, a great piece with him. And just standout moments, you know, just sort of, you know, working with these amazing creative people.
0: Given that you premiere so many works, I mean, I assume you're sort of well-practiced at bringing new music to life, because I assume there's a sort of a different skill involved compared to playing something that's established.
1: Yes, absolutely. But I think the beauty of new music, which is probably why I'm so drawn to it, is that every piece you play, you're starting from a blank, you know, a blank canvas. And every piece has its own difficulties that you just have to kind of find a way through. For example, we've just been rehearsing Garth's new piece, and the difficulties in this piece are quite specific. Like, A, I have to memorize a load of Coleridge text, which isn't ideal, but I have to do it because it's part of the piece and the part of the drama of it.
0: You're going to sort of perform it.
1: Yeah, this piece is kind of constructed around the Rhyme of the Ancient Mariner by Coleridge. Right. So I'm playing the part of this mariner.
0: Brilliant.
1: Telling this story. So, you know, that is a new challenge. And you just have to meet that challenge and get through it. And also for the orchestra, it's very difficult because we've got choreography. And so in this case, that's a challenge, and you just have to sort of navigate it. And I think every piece I play is a new challenge, so I can't say that I feel I've got sort of tricks that I bring and just do that. Maybe
0: the hang of it, as it were.
1: Yeah, I get nervous if I feel I've got the hang of it, because that's usually when I mess up.
0: Fair enough. Well, I didn't realise there was choreography involved in the concert. Yep. It's always interesting. But isn't that interesting too, that, and you must be involved with a fair amount of that kind of music, where sometimes these classical concerts have become, you know, quote unquote classical concerts, are more than just performing music now. They are a show to some extent.
1: Yeah, absolutely.
0: Lighting.
1: Absolutely. And I think it's a natural evolution for what we do. It's a big question how we present classical music. And of course, ACO are doing really wonderful work with that. And I love that. It's a big part of my life. It's a real passion.
0: Leonard Cohen now, which is a name you mentioned earlier in the program as someone who got you through your childhood. I think Suzanne is the piece you've chosen. Why Suzanne?
1: I think that was the first piece of his that I heard, actually. And I remember the reverence that my parents sort of spoke about him, with which they spoke about him. And then again, like I said, you dive in and you realize, my God, this man was the most extraordinary poet. An incredible, incredible man, an incredible musician as well. And I think, like all the best music, I think each new generation discover his music, whether it's through a cover track of Hallelujah or whatever. But, you know, he lives on, and I think he was a really important musician. And I love his music. You know, it's definitely part of my musical DNA growing up, that kind of music.

0: Leonard Cohen with Suzanne, the choice of my guest in conversation today, Lawrence Power. Lawrence, talking into more detail about the viola as an instrument, you said before that violas come in various sizes, unlike, say, a violin and a cello. Can you explain why that's the case?
1: Basically, you know, a violin, all of its proportions, the length of the string, the length of the body, same with the cello, they are mathematically correct. They are acoustically correct. So every cello, every violin is basically the same proportions. But for a viola to be acoustically perfect, it would be unplayable because the string length would be so long and it would be unable to play underneath the chin. So every instrument maker over the last 450 years has tried to work out, what do you do with this thing? Mm. So it's all a compromise, actually, the string length, the size of the body. Every instrument maker has kind of grappled with that, if that makes sense. And so what I was saying is that every instrument has a different sound because there's no standard. It's never been decided what a viola size string length is.
0: Right.
1: It's an interesting thought because, of course, if it was acoustically perfect, then it would not be playable under the chin. It would be more of a hybrid.
0: Like a lap cello.
1: It
0: almost
1: would be like a lap cello, exactly.
0: Well, it's interesting that they didn't pursue that. Like, are there any versions that are like that?
1: Well, in a way, you know, going back to early music, Viola da Gamba, they had all these different...
0: Yes.
1: So they did have the viola of the leg, the viola da gamba, the viola da braccio, of the shoulder. So in a way, it's a remnant of history, the viola, but it's kind of one of those beautiful compromises that crops up now and again in nature as well. It's just something that doesn't make sense, but it just is so beautiful.
0: So how does that mean, if it's not correct, you know, mathematically in terms of acoustically in proportion, what does that do to the sound? I mean, we sort of know what it sounds like, but
1: I mean, you'd have to interview an instrument maker about this, but my perspective is it gives the sound an inherent sort of pathos, a certain quality. It means that maybe the strings are reluctant, they don't speak as quickly as on a violin, for example, so you have to work harder. Maybe they don't resonate in the same way. But it all goes back to Pythagoras, basically.
0: Yeah, yeah.
1: Very clever guy. Worked out sort of the ratio of string length to, you know, to the pitch and everything. And it's not correct, the viola, in terms of that standard, that proportion that needs to be right.
0: And so I suppose it doesn't resonate.
1: It resonates differently.
0: It doesn't resonate as long, I guess.
1: Exactly. It's just a different thing. And
0: It's fascinating because, I mean, it's only 1/5 lower. It's just the fact that you're swapping the top E string for a low C string. It's amazing that just that amount of difference means it has to be so much bigger.
1: Yes, exactly. Yeah. It is. It's a really fascinating thing, and I think that's probably why it has a particular sound and sort of colour.
0: It's interesting that you mention, you know, these violas come in different sizes. Your instrument, I understand, is like breathtakingly old. I've got 1580 here, is that correct?
1: I played two violas, but the viola I have here is sort of late 16th century, yes.
0: I mean, that's earlier than most of the top violins we play on.
1: It is. It's a good point. And so basically, the great violins that everyone knows about, whether it's Stradivarius or Guarneri, Del Gesù, all of these great makers in Cremona, they were knocking around sort of late 1600s, early 1700s, mid-1700s. But violas, the best violas are actually from an earlier period, you know, sort of the Amati family, sort of Andrea Amati, and then all of these other quirky makers. They made instruments, violas, that just sound beautiful. And I know you, in the ACO, there's also a beautiful Magini viola now that they've just purchased for Steph, which is also very old, probably late 1500s. And they just have a great sound, these violas. I don't know, who knows why? It's just whether it's the wood or that part of Italy, sort of Brescia, Bologna, Cremona, who knows?
0: And did you find the instrument or did it find you?
1: Well, the viola I'm here with is a very beautiful Brothers Amati viola that I'm fortunately, I borrow from a foundation, so I'm playing that sort of indefinitely. But my own viola is also very old and I'm really drawn to that sound.
0: And did you have to hunt it down, or I know sometimes these things kind of drop from the sky.
1: It's true, they do sort of
0: available.
1: Like a magic wand, they sort of find you sometimes. Yes, I mean, in London, my own viola kind of came to be like that. It was battered up, and someone did it up, and it was ended up being my viola. So maybe it did find me.
0: I've spoken to a number of violinists, obviously, with breathtaking, the beautiful instruments, and sometimes they all have sort of different views, and the answer's always slightly different, but occasionally they'll observe that these incredible instruments are actually harder to play at first.
1: Yes, absolutely.
0: To get the best sound out of it. Has that been your
1: absolutely.
0: Experience?
1: Absolutely, and probably more precarious. You know, you travel and they are more sensitive. These great instruments are sensitive. I think that's the thing. And yes, I for sure, it takes time to learn how to play an old instrument. They have sort of more complexity to them. Mm. I think that's it, and you just have to respect that.
0: And if you could put your finger on, you know, one or two things which makes that instrument or these instruments greater than the best instrument you can make today, what do you think it is?
1: Well, I mean, the first thing is there are so many great instrument makers today. Really, I have a beautiful modern violin myself, and I'm in awe of people that can make instruments. But I think one would always come back to this thing with an old instrument. There's a sort of patina to the sound, a complexity to it, a colour to the sound, which is always appealing. I mean, that's why everybody, I don't know any, there are maybe one or two top concert players who play on modern instruments, and I really admire them for that. But I think there's a reason why the majority of string players are drawn to old instruments. It's not just because of the allure of it being old and expensive. It's because there's a complexity to it and something that is fascinating. You know, when you practice on an old instrument, it's a fascinating process. So many colours, so many possibilities, and yeah, I could talk for hours about that. I won't bore you, but it's a never-ending journey.
0: Mm. Shostakovich now, and the conclusion to his Fifth Symphony, the New York Philharmonic with Leonard Bernstein. Why this one?
1: Well, that, again, in terms of musical awakenings, that was a big, big moment for me. I played in a local youth orchestra that managed to go to Germany on tour with the Shostakovich Fifth Symphony. And again, just what a powerful piece of music. You know, you discover this guy Shostakovich, and then through that you sort of you shoot off into other orbits and other works by him. But of course, doing a youth orchestra tour with that piece, you know, there are things that happened in Germany that will stay there on that tour. But it's such a great piece of music. I really do. I think there's a reason why it's performed so much. It's just it's magnificent. It has everything.

0: The final movement of Shostakovich's Symphony No. 5 in D minor. Leonard Bernstein conducting the New York Philharmonic. And that was the choice of my guest in conversation today, violist Lawrence Power. Lawrence, I've got a quote here from the New York Times that you are a musician on a mission to make us pay attention to the viola. Now, as we've discussed, you do play a lot of new music, but you actually go the extra mile and commission it too, don't you? You seek it out.
1: Yes, I do. And I'm really passionate about that. So I started this Viola Commissioning Circle, which is this really exciting way of sort of speeding up the commissioning process. So essentially...
0: Speeding up?
1: Well, to cut a long story short, it takes a long time to commission a piece of music because you have to get various orchestras on board or venues.
0: Yeah.
1: Exactly. And that takes a lot of time to get all those things into alignment. So essentially what my commissioning circle does, we've got many generous supporters who sort of help us. And we are able to underwrite commissions. So it speeds it up very, very quickly.
0: So without necessarily there being a performance schedule?
1: Exactly. Right. Yeah, of course, every piece has a different story, but that, in essence, is what it's about. Mm. And it's really helped get certain pieces written quite quickly, actually. And that's been such an exciting journey. So we're in the middle of this project, creating 10 new viola concertos.
0: Wow.
1: Before 2030. That was the plan, sort of over a 10-year journey. And we're halfway through that now. So we've commissioned Magnus Lindberg, Gerald Barry, Cassandra Miller. We have Ryan Wigglesworth coming up. Lisa Lim, Australian, fantastic composer. Anna Klein is writing for me. So it's like this big project that is really satisfying and exciting to be part of, really.
0: Will you be premiering them all? Will you be sharing them around? No, you're doing them all.
1: Yeah, well, I'm playing them all, of course.
0: Fantastic.
1: But what is really beautiful is that, for example, Anders Hillborg wrote me a great concerto. That's being played by other people now.
0: Yes, because that was the next question. It's all very well to create these new works, but it's no good if they just end up in a library.
1: No, and that was a big part of my mission, really, is that just to make sure that there are enough performances of the piece to start with. Mm. And, of course, there's a sense of natural selection with music. There are some pieces that just capture the imagination. And definitely that was the case with Magnus Lindberg's concerto, which I'm playing a lot now. And Cassandra Miller, great Canadian composer. Her music has really got a following now, this almost cult following. And she wrote a very beautiful viola concerto that's really, it's got a lot of oxygen now.
0: And so other violists have taken them on board added
1: that,
0: them to
1: that
0: their
1: now is being played by people. So it's really a really fun journey to sort of get these pieces out there.
0: Dare I ask, have you ever needed to give extra encouragement or persuasion to a composer to compose for the viola rather than them writing a violin or a cello concerto?
1: Every composer's so different. You know, I think some composers will just write something when they feel they are interested by it, and others love to have a conversation, you know, and I don't think I've ever twisted anyone's arm to write. Hopefully they've written because they want to write, but I wouldn't be against that if needed.
0: Well, no, I'm just curious, I suppose, because again, I mean, you sort of said because of the where the voice of the viola sort of sits, it's not sitting above the orchestra, it's not sitting below the orchestra, so it's kind of in it.
1: Yeah.
0: And that does make it harder to write a solo line for it.
1: Yeah, I mean, it's the same with the cello as well. I think that's just down to the skill of a composer. Mm. And Brett Dean actually wrote a great concerto that he played, and I'm playing that a lot now. And I think if a composer is skillful, they can navigate orchestration. Absolutely. The best composers do that.
0: Mm. Now, I might get this pronunciation wrong, but can you tell me about... Is it AIM? AME?
1: Yeah, AME.
0: AM.
1: Yes.
0: Right,
1: yes.
0: Okay. And now, that was a collaboration with filmmaker Jesse Roger. What was that? Was it just a coming out of COVID type of project?
1: So, well, it started like that. So essentially during COVID, I commissioned 10 solo pieces and I filmed them around various empty venues in London. Like, we filmed one on the roof of St. John Smith Square, another one in an empty festival hall. Mm. And those films did really well. They got quite a lot of traction. So Jesse, wonderful filmmaker, and I started this creative studio called AM. AM being the French word for soul and also for the soundpost, which is the little piece of wood inside a violin or cello, viola. And in a way, it was just a way to connect and create interesting work with interesting musicians. Mm. So, you know, we've collaborated with actors, with dancers, with staging, with lighting. I mean, it's all...
0: Again, it's that kind of, you know, it's more than just a piece of music.
1: Exactly, and I think we're now just trying to... The thing we did at the Barbican a few weeks ago was just trying to bring together film and the stage in an interesting way, not just a sort of performance with a screen, but using the screen in a sort of theatrical way and creating a really cinematic concert experience, which I think is a... the 21st century concert hall could really go in that direction sometimes, actually. I think we should use these beautiful things we have at our disposal to create music.
0: Massenet's Elegy is your next piece of music. William Primrose playing the viola, your instrument, and Franz Rupp the piano. Tell us about this.
1: Well, William Primrose was just one of the great string players, and of course, growing up, when I first heard his playing, I was just blown away. I couldn't believe what I was hearing, and already those recordings were very old, you know, from the 50s, 40s, you know, on the same level as Heifetz in many ways. I was just so blown away by how he could sing on the viola, how he could play virtuosic music on the viola, and just, I think, a real hero growing up. I just loved everything about his playing, and as I said with Jacqueline Dupré, when I returned to hear him, I also still love it. So that's always nice to hear.

0: Massenet's Elegy, Marian Anderson the contralto, William Primrose playing the viola, and Franz Rupp the piano. The choice of my guest in conversation today, violist Lawrence Power. Lawrence, that was actually the first piece of music, or the only piece of music we're hearing today, which features the viola. And, I mean, you yourself have recorded quite a bit of music, which is not on today's programme, which is fine. Is there anything that you'd like to recommend that listeners check out, one that you're particularly proud of?
1: Of my recordings?
0: Yes.
1: Gosh.
0: Shucks.
1: well, I feel very fortunate. I recorded so much repertoire. I hoped I recorded most of the, I think, important viola pieces. So big shout out to Hyperion, the record label that I recorded for. One project that was really special to me, I recorded all of the works by Paul Hindemith, who I think is a really sort of misunderstood composer. I think
0: misunderstood?
1: He's got a reputation as dry and academic, but I think his best pieces are just teeming with life and interest. I think my highlight of recording was discovering and recording this great Miklos Rocha viola concerto. Miklos Rocha being a great Hungarian composer who went to Hollywood and found fame and fortune there. You know, unlike Bartok, who went to New York and had quite a sad end to his life. Miklos Rocha went there and, you know, he got Oscars for The Jungle Book. He kind of redefined with Korngold the Hollywood sort of film score, but he also wrote great concert music, and there's a wonderful viola concerto which I adore playing, and it was really fun to record that.
0: You're a visiting professor at the Royal College of Music. What do you enjoy most about teaching?
1: It's something I've always done from the beginning, really. It's just part of my life. Part of being a musician, I think. Yeah, I think it's very important to kind of articulate thoughts and ideas you have, and just hopefully give interesting information and give useful tools to students. And I get a lot from it as well, I must say. I feel like I'm kind of tapped into the front line of what's going on today. You know, when I hear so many talented, amazing young people, it's a cliche, but it just keeps you feeling sort of alive and aware of what's going on, actually.
0: I'm curious if there's any advice you like to give your students, which is not necessarily related to how they play their instruments.
1: Gosh, not really. I mean, my big thing for my students is I just want them to be employable.
0: Ah.
1: You know what I mean? So that sounds very unartistic, but I think it's the best advice I can give. So being employable means so many things. You've got to play well. You've got to tick that box. You've got to play on the highest level. You've got to have ideas. You've got to have the right energy.
0: It sounds like more than that.
1: It's just everything, isn't it? And I think once you can tick those boxes, then generally people want to work with you. There are so many talented musicians in the world, far more talented than me, and that aren't playing. You know, and you sort of ask yourself, why is that? And there's probably so many other factors to that, and I'm aware of that. So I kind of try to get that across to my students, that it's not necessarily to do with talent, it's about having...
0: Well, not just talent.
1: No, it's about having the right attitude. Probably.
0: Well, it seems like you certainly have the right attitude. Lawrence Power, it's been absolutely marvellous speaking with you today. But before you go, we have one more piece of music which we'll go out with. And it's the opening of Tchaikovsky's Violin Concerto. And, another great, David Oistrakh, the violinist. Why?
1: Well, when I was growing up, when I was about 16 or 17, the wonderful filmmaker Bruno Mont-Saint-Jean started releasing these videos on VHS of Russian artists that he had found in the archives in Moscow. So

0: suddenly we were able to buy these videos of Oistrakh, Richter, Kogan, you know, all these amazing Russian Kondrashin conductor. Suddenly I could just see these players that I'd only sort of heard on CD if I was lucky. And then suddenly to be sitting at home, you know, when you're a teenager, watching David Oistrakh play in all his glory was totally mesmerizing. And still, when you watch someone of that level, it's the greatest lesson you can have. And that was a huge, huge thing for me to be able to see that. So that's why I chose David Oistrakh, and particularly this piece.
1: Lawrence Power, thank you so much for being in conversation with me today.
0: Thank you so much for having me.
1: Violist Lawrence Power. 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

I think I knew what I was at the age of 4 or 5. I can remember having very private shame. And so, you know, to me, for a 5-year-old to have shame about something that isn't shameful suggests to me that it's an external force, an external pressure.

0: My name is Mark Reed. I was a student radio co-director back in 1982 at Radio 5UV. 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

0: Hello, I'm Denny Rosie. 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
2: Namani. Nyanyeri winda kudnoiche. Nyai gana erubina miyana. Tandanyenga gana yata. Tandanyenga dubruk yenenga dawala. Dawala dubruk yenenga gana. Mani na burdni. Greetings. This place is the land of my ancestors. It is the territory of the Kaurna nation. We welcome you to our country. This is a celebration of our cultural diversity and unity.
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4: Here in London, it's another day and another UK Prime Minister has resigned.
5: Every decision I've taken has been about putting the country I love first. That is why I will resign as leader of the Labour Party. I have spoken to His Majesty the King this morning to inform him of my decision.
4: And there's a certain neatness here, Asma, because this is happening almost exactly 10 years to the day since Britain voted to leave the European Union. Everyone knows this as Brexit. Now, is this just a coincidence? Maybe not, because ever since that vote in 2016, Britain has been racked with political instability, and this is a country which has usually been pretty stable, politically speaking.
6: Fair, but when you all have had six prime ministers in 10 years, I do wonder, are the two things linked?
4: And that is exactly what we're going to get into today. From the BBC, I'm Tristan Redman in London.
6: And I'm Asma Khalid in Washington, D.C.
4: And today on The Global Story, a decade on, is Britain still reliving the same political forces that produced Brexit?
6: All right, Tristan, take me through it. What just happened in the UK?
4: Well, that's a very good question, Asma. The first thing I think I should say is just to emphasize how unusual all of this is. So in the first three decades of my life, the United Kingdom had four prime ministers.
6: Okay.
4: In the last decade, it's had six prime ministers. So we've gone from a situation of some stability to not very much stability.
7: You're watching BBC Breakfast live on BBC One. It's 23 minutes past nine on Monday, the 22nd of June. We're live in Downing Street.
4: What we had on Monday morning was a scene that people in Britain are getting quite used to now. So a lot of journalists cramming onto what is quite a small street, Downing Street.
8: 3 months period, here's the lectern.
9: Here's the lectern.
8: The lectern out in number 10, which is a pretty certain sign that what Westminster's been preparing for the last 24 hours is about to happen.
4: This has happened so often in the last decade that the person whose job it is to bring out the lectern has started to become recognised.
6: Really?
7: I tell you what, this guy here, I've seen him come out and do the testing of the microphones umpteen times over the last few years. He probably never thought that when he got that job that he would be doing it quite so regularly.
10: But I think he's known on the internet as Hot Podium Guy, John. But Hot that's Podium Guy too.
4: So he's the lectern guy. That's the sign of how common this is now. That this moment, which ought to be kind of constitutionally exceptional, has all become a little bit run-of-the-mill, I would say.
6: You say run-of-the-mill. And to that point, Tristan, we did do an episode a few weeks ago with the BBC's James Landell looking at the question of whether the UK is in fact just ungovernable at this moment. But Tristan, the question I have for you is why now? Why did Starmer resign at this moment? We know that there had been pressure building on him for some time.
4: Well, that's a very good question because on its face, Keir Starmer's party has still a very large majority in Parliament, and he should therefore be politically in a pretty stable spot. But that's not the case. And that's partly down to some recent elections, midterm elections, you might call them, in the UK, where Starmer's party, Labour, did very badly. But someone else did well, and that was Nigel Farage and his party, the Reform Party. Now, Nigel Farage is somebody known outside of Britain as being one of the primary movers behind Brexit. Some people call him Mr. Brexit. So there is a feeling amongst the Labour Party that they have to do something to address this increasingly urgent problem that's coming down the line. And this is something that Keir Starmer spoke about in his speech to the country on Monday.
5: The question my party is asking now is whether I am best placed to lead us into the next general election. I have heard the answer of my parliamentary party to that question. And I accept that answer with good grace.
4: But to understand this decade of political upheaval, we can go back to 10 years exactly to the day, which was the day of the Brexit referendum. And we're going to a special BBC guest who knows exactly what he's talking about on this topic.
0: I'm Adam Fleming. I'm currently the host of the BBC's daily news podcast, Newscast, which used to be called Brexitcast.
4: What was Brexitcast, Adam?
0: Brexitcast was a little experiment that started off with me and my mate Chris Mason, who's now the BBC's political editor in the UK. Brexitcast was a place where me and my BBC colleagues could just get together, be calm, be quite methodical about what was actually being negotiated, what the options were. And for us working on it, it was like therapy, because if you were involved in the Brexit process, it took over your life. There was just something about that subject, about that process, how it worked, how high the stakes were, that it got into your soul.
6: How long did this process go on for?
0: So the Brexit referendum itself was in 2016, in the summer. The negotiations.
6: Yeah. I remember it well even here. Yeah.
0: The negotiations to actually leave started in the summer of 2017. We didn't leave the EU formally until 2020. Then there was a transition period.
6: Seems just like a really bad, long, awkward breakup.
0: Yes.
6: Like people are dragging.
0: Yes. Yes. Except you then still see your ex at international summits with Donald Trump.
4: Okay, well, let's start at the beginning. Do you remember, Adam, where you were when you heard the Brexit referendum result?
0: Yes, very clearly. That night actually started with everyone getting to the BBC studio in North London in the middle of an enormous thunderstorm. A huge, huge thunderstorm.
9: More pyrotechnics in the sky across the southeast of England. And we have another amber warning in force. Yes, more torrential downpours.
0: So the universe obviously had something in store for us that night. And so we were in this huge, cavernous TV studio with all the great and the good and the commentators and the journalists gathered to watch the results come in.
11: So Big Ben has struck 10 o'clock, and we can now start trying to discover which side thinks has carried the day on the basis of the results that come in. Some of the polling booths, I said they were all closed, are staying open, apparently, because the weather...
0: And they came in bit by bit, place by place around the UK, with the tally kind of counting up for the Leave side and the Remain side.
11: It looks as though the gap's going to be something like 52 to 48, so a four-point lead for leaving the EU.
0: And about... maybe 4 o'clock in the morning, David Dimbleby, who's the BBC's veteran election night anchor, announced.
11: The British people have spoken and the answer is we're out.
6: Adam, during that time period, I was covering the 2016 US presidential election. Mm. And I remember so many of us political journalists here were really intensely and eagerly watching that result. And I remember hopping on the phone with a British friend of mine. And I just said, it feels like something is going on. And it was a premonition that so many of us had about what might transpire here in the United States with Donald Trump's victory. Very different. I understand that. Very different consequences and very different reasons. But it felt like there was something brewing in the atmosphere. And I realize part of this is because Donald Trump is still the president here. But these things linger in politics. Mm. And though this happened 10 years ago, is it still a part of the conversation that people have in the UK?
0: I think Brexit as a thing has gone from, and this is totally unscientific, during the period when it was happening, I'd say it was 98% of the news was Brexit. I would say now it's probably more like 5 to 6%.
4: So if that,
0: it has plunged. Maybe in my world it's more like 8. But it has absolutely plunged. But that's not to say that the passions it aroused and the issues it threw up and the implications of the process aren't still with us. They're still with us in a massive way. It's just that they've become part of the oxygen that is breathed by British politicians. So it's sort of not noticeable, but still very prevalent.
4: So, Adam, you are the man to give us Brexit 101. I mean, there is one driver who's well known, even in the United States, Nigel Farage, believes himself to be a close friend of Donald Trump. Can you cast us back to the lead up to the referendum? What was Nigel Farage promising, and why was he so convincing for so many people in Britain?
0: Well, this is interesting because Nigel Farage was completely instrumental in the referendum happening in the first place. He was the leader of a upstart political party called UKIP, the UK Independence Party. He was a member of the European Parliament for Britain, so he was in the belly of the beast of the organisation that he hated. And he was a showman, he was an entrepreneur with political ideas, he was a character, and he just for years was banging this drum of the EU being a bad thing for Britain.
12: Look, whichever way you cut this, immigration is the number one issue in British politics. It has been for some years.
0: And his big thing was about immigration. He would say the UK is not a sovereign country because under EU law, anyone who lives in the European Union has the right to come and live in Britain, settle in Britain, get a job in Britain, be part of the benefits system, the welfare system in Britain.
12: We have no control. The only way we get control is to vote to leave the European Union.
13: Okay.
12: In my mind, this is the issue that will decide the referendum.
0: And so he was getting a lot of traction as well because UKIP was starting to do quite well in elections. And he was on the media all the time. And lots of the then Prime Minister David Cameron's political party were starting to get worried about the threat to them posed by UKIP. And so then he promised, ultimately, if I get re-elected in 2015 in the general election, I will hold a referendum on whether we should stay in the European Union or not. And David Cameron would quibble that it was because of the pressure from Nigel Farage, but I think most people who were covering politics then would say Nigel Farage played a huge role in making that referendum happen.
4: But in the United States, he's known as Mr. Brexit.
0: Yeah.
4: Is that a fair moniker for him?
0: I mean, if it hadn't been for Nigel Farage, there's a fair chance we would not have had Brexit. Mm. So it probably is a fair moniker. Mm-hmm. But in terms of what the leavers in general, and we call them leavers, the people who were advocating to leave, and that's a word that never existed before. And we also had one called Brexiteers, which they loved because it made them sound really kind of like swashbuckly, sort of Errol Flynn pirate types.
4: And on the other side of the equation, you had Asma Remainers, who were then christened by their political opponents, Ramonas, because they were seen to be always moaning about things. Did they have a swashbuckling term? I can't remember the Remainers. No swashbuckling.
0: And also just that thing as well, like I think a lot of people on the Remain side were thinking, oh, we're here to campaign for, yay, what do we want? The status quo.
6: Where
0: are we going to go? Mm. Nowhere. We're going to remain.
6: That's always politically a challenge. But I want to ask you, Adam, was the conceit that okay, in leaving the EU, maybe in some ways through, you know, for example, trade deals, they might have a better relationship independently with the US.
0: There were lots of different groups of leavers. And one of the leave groups were people who believed in this idea that they called Global Britain. Because when you're a member of the European Union, you do not have your own national trade policy. When you join the EU, you hand the power to do trade deals or set tariffs or impose quotas on soybeans to the European Union, and that is all done centrally from the EU's HQ in Brussels. So a big group of leavers said one of the advantages of leaving the European Union is that Britain will have its own independent trade policy, will be able to go out and, be swashbuckling on the high seas like Britain used to be in the 19th century, a big naval trading power. And that will be one of the benefits of Brexit. And actually one of the key kind of the jewels and the crown, if you like, of that vision was a trade deal with America. Huge, huge, huge market.
4: So what then happened with this free trade deal?
0: Turns out doing a free trade deal with the USA is very difficult because A, the USA is a very hard negotiator. B, the president doesn't hold all the power. It's got to get through Congress as well. And C, maybe once you start presenting to the British public what a trade deal with America means, they might not like it. British people like, for example, high welfare chicken in their supermarkets. And there's this idea that American chicken is pumped with antibiotics or washed in chlorine or full of other pharmaceuticals. And so actually, that sort of element of a US trade deal was never very popular with the public.
6: Adam, I want to talk about some of the ways in which the UK has changed over these last 10 years. And maybe we can break this down into a couple of categories. I'm really interested both in immigration, because you say that was a major reason why many Brits wanted to leave, and then also on the economy. So maybe we could talk about immigration first.
0: Yeah.
6: If indeed one of the big reasons people voted to leave was to cut immigration, has immigration declined?
0: So the way the UK measures migration is a figure called net migration, which is the number of immigrants basically being added to the population each year. And in the years immediately after Brexit, and once COVID restrictions had eased, that net migration number, as it's called, reached nearly 1 million people in a single year.
6: So that meant many more people were continuing to move to the UK.
0: Yes. And
6: from where? Not from the EU?
0: Yeah, and that was a historically high number. So EU people basically...
6: Wait, that was a historically high number?
0: Yes, yeah. So we had a referendum where one of the main claims of the winning campaign was that we will take back control of Britain's borders and there will be less migrants. And you can argue over whether that's a good thing or a bad thing till the cows come home. But as soon as we got reliable immigration figures after COVID, the number of immigrants coming to the UK had exploded in a uniquely recent historical way.
13: But there is a nuance to this, isn't there, Adam? And the nuance is that if you pick apart the promise of the Leave campaign, it was not necessarily to stop immigration altogether. It was to control immigration and to increase...
0: Which people read as reducing.
13: Yes. It was to increase Britain's deciding power over who would be allowed in.
6: Which type of immigrants you're
13: saying. Yes. And consequently, that meant in the minds of many Brexit voters, we don't want so many people benefiting from freedom of movement from countries of the EU or Eastern Europe in particular. But we do want to choose people who have skills, who might want to come in from South Asia or other parts of the world.
6: Yeah, where has a lot of this new immigration come from? So presumably it's not coming as much from the EU.
13: What does the graph show, Adam?
0: So at that point, there were some new immigration schemes that were introduced in relation to things that were happening in the world. So there was a scheme for refugees from Ukraine because they'd just been invaded by Russia around about that time. Lots of people came through that route. Hong Kong, which historically had been British, but of course now part of China, there was quite a lot of political repression in Hong Kong at the time. The British government said, if you are a Hong Konger with British links and you want to flee the Chinese, come and make your home in Britain. You'll be very welcome. Also, in the wake of COVID, we had a huge need for people to work in the health service and also the social care service, so looking after adults who had care needs. And so there was a special visa for people who had those skills. And also our immigration system is in some places quite generous in terms of bringing your family and your dependents over as well. And so it turned out the UK had left the EU on the promise of more control over immigration, but it turns out the government didn't actually have a lot of control over immigration and the numbers went through the roof, to use a British phrase. They've come down now because successive governments have put a lot of effort into closing off certain routes, making the visa restrictions much tighter, making it more expensive for British employers to hire somebody from abroad. And so that net migration tighter, making it more expensive for British employers to hire somebody from abroad. And so that net migration number, which is the name for the immigration

0: pass what's happening. But on balance, what does it look like 10 years on?
1: The most reliable estimate we've got comes from an organization called the Office for Budget Responsibility, which is the independent organization that monitors the government's finances. They reckon that in the long term, so what, over the next decade or two, the economy will be 4% smaller as a result of Brexit than it would have been otherwise. And they say if you look at imports and exports between the UK and the EU, that's fallen by about 15%. But the problem with all of these calculations is they are projections based on assumptions. And as you were saying, Tristan, so many other things have happened to the British economy and the global economy at the same time that it's very hard to disentangle all those different factors.
2: Adam, there was a really provocatively headlined article that was published in the Atlantic magazine earlier this month titled How Britain Became as Poor as Mississippi. And Mississippi, for some context, is the poorest state in the United States. I don't know if you would say that's fair.
1: Yeah, I mean, I think Britain has been buffeted by kind of a lot of bad economic news that is not Brexit related. So Brexit's a factor, but it's not the only factor. Hmm. And I just think your average British person, who am I to speak for the average British person, doesn't put their money troubles down to Brexit. They put their money troubles down to just the state of Britain for a long time, of which Brexit is a part.
2: Okay.
1: You don't hear people going, I feel really poor this month, it's because of Brexit. Let's put it that way.
0: Mm.
2: But they don't feel richer either, you're saying, because of Brexit.
1: No.
2: So Adam, a decade later, is Brexit itself actually over?
1: Brexit as the act of leaving the EU is done and dusted. The main legacy, I think, though, is just that Brexit created a new kind of line on the graph or division on the political map or whatever metaphor you want to use. And political scientists talk about cleavages, don't they?
2: Mm-hmm.
1: Which I always think is a slightly strange word to use. Cleavage in the political science world. And that actually you still do feel, even though people don't call themselves leavers or remainers, people still identify a bit as the sort of person who thinks Brexit was good or Brexit was bad.
2: And so then it has forever changed your politics.
1: Yeah, and that maps on to all sorts of issues like immigration, jobs, freedom of speech. How do you react to terrible crimes? And also for me as a political journalist, Brexit unleashed absolute chaos on our political system, where we basically felt like we got a new prime minister every 10 minutes. That is a result of Brexit. That whole changing the leader of the country, that only started when Brexit was injected into the British political bloodstream. So it was sort of a reset moment for our politics, but we went from a calmer politics to a much more chaotic politics. And Nigel Farage, who you mentioned, he's still around. And his party, Reform UK, a new party, which has nothing really to do with Brexit at all, he's topping the polls and has a chance of being our next prime minister, as you were alluding to earlier on. And
2: I mean, that's such a linear through line, Adam, that the man you say who's been nicknamed Mr. Brexit could now become the next prime minister of the UK.
1: Yeah, although Nigel Farage has got a huge mountain to climb in our political system to become prime minister.
2: I see.
1: So I would just caution that.
0: Adam Fleming, thank you so much. This is great.
1: Thank you.
2: You know, Tristan, I was struck by what Adam said there a moment ago, that Nigel Farage still has, it seems, a mountain to climb to actually become prime minister. So more immediately, who could be Keir Starmer's replacement?
0: So Keir Starmer has resigned. He will stay on in a kind of caretaker role until someone is chosen by his party to replace him. Now, because Labour, Starmer's party, has the most MPs in Parliament and has a considerable majority, the next Labour leader becomes, by default, the next Prime Minister. Now, there might be an internal vote within the party to decide who that person is, or there could be somebody who stands unopposed and is just kind of crowned, essentially. The chances are that a man called Andy Burnham will be the winner and therefore the next prime minister.

0: minister of the country. Yeah, so he's a long-time political operator. He left Parliament a little bit more than a decade ago, and he has become mayor of Manchester, which is a city in the north of England. So he is expected to become leader of the party. He would then become prime minister. Now, there isn't another general election until 2029, most likely. I mean, there are, you know, things can change. But in theory, he would then have 3 years as prime minister and leader of his own party.
1: Tristan, how is Andy Burnham fundamentally different than Keir Starmer? Why is he seen as being, for some Brits, it seems, the possible hope to save his party?
0: People are excited about him in some corners of the Labour Party right now because he does seem to be a little bit more kind of approachable, have a little bit more dynamism than Keir Starmer in some ways. Keir Starmer, some people thought, was a little bit staid. He's bringing some energy to things, but whether or not he's able to really excite the country, that's another question altogether.
1: Despite this moment of political turmoil, you know, I was struck by how Adam described the last decade in the UK and what that's looked like after Brexit. And it seems like some of the major challenges are rather systemic. You know, we talked about, let's say, the economy or immigration. And so if whoever comes in next, what happens if they cannot fundamentally fix these systemic issues?
0: From afar, Britain looks like it's in a fairly chaotic state. But if you look closely at what's happened over the last decade, the through line in all of it is, it would appear, a desire for change. That was the case in the Brexit referendum. People wanted out of the European Union. And every successive general election since then, it would appear that change is the one thing that voters are sure that they want. Now, whether or not Andy Burnham can deliver the change that people apparently want is another question. And if he's unable to, then the big showdown will be the 2029 general election, where Nigel Farage and others will have something to say about that.
1: Well, that's it for the Global Story today. Earlier, we heard from Adam Fleming, host of the BBC podcast Newscast and an expert on Brexit.
0: And if you enjoyed this episode, then The Global Story is also a podcast. You can find us wherever you listen. Thanks for listening. Cheerio.
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3: Here's a few Ghana words for modern food and drinks. 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Cordial or soft drink is kundanyi. 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And tiwa is honey, tiwa.
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0: This is Radio Adelaide 101.5. You are listening to the very first show of Frocked Up, radio by women for women. And I am one of your hosts or co-hosts, Kyla, and with me I have Helen.
1: Good evening, Kyla, and everyone that's out there listening.
0: Yeah, exciting. Let's tell you a bit about the show. We came about this idea because we wanted to bring women together, feature arts, culture, politics, music.
1: And not just celebrities or well-known people. We actually want to focus on women around Adelaide.
0: Everyday women, as we say.
1: People that you work with, people that you know, people in your family. Everyone has a story or an idea or achievements. And we just want to hear about them, and we want to share those stories with you.
0: Yeah. Let's tell the listeners about our show. So we're here for an hour with you, and we are going to tell you a little bit about our radio journey, how we ended up here right in front of you, share some music, and yes, well, that's the starting point, isn't it?
1: That's the start of the first hour.
0: Beautiful.
1: So should we go to a song?
0: Yeah, let's do that.

0: And you were listening to Long Time Gone by the Chicks from their CD Taking the Long Way. Right, Kyla, what would you like to discuss now?
1: I thought we could tell the story about how we came to be sitting in front of microphones at 6 on a Tuesday night.
0: Sounds good.
1: All right, so the story goes, we did our radio training in 2024. And we met, but within the course we were learning things like legal issues, codes of practice, how to panel, ideas for a program, that kind of thing.
0: There was a lot going on, wasn't there?
1: Yeah. And then we did that, I can't quite remember, was it 5 weeks maybe?
0: Around that, once a week for 2 or 3 hours.
1: Yeah. And then when we finished that, I thought, hey, I reckon we should go to the pub and and relax, get to know each other a bit more. And we got talking a little bit, but it wasn't until we got out into the car park.
0: When we were leaving,
1: and we just got talking a bit more and realised how much we had in common.
0: So after 5 weeks of doing this together, we finally actually connected.
1: Yeah. And as part of the course, we had to do our own demos, which we did. And I was just at the tail end of the course, started doing a WEA course on podcasting. And I thought, all right, I've got an idea for a podcast, got an idea for my demo. But it was when I was driving to the radio station one day, I went, I don't want to do my own program. I don't want to do my own podcast. I want to do it with somebody else. And that's when you and I got talking.
0: And we talked for weeks and weeks and weeks, turned into months.
1: We did our own demos meanwhile.
0: We did. Came in and did some admin. And then we finally decided to jump.
1: To do a show. But I just wanted to also, so you don't think that it's just people being flaky, not putting shows together. But people that did our course, we've got a guy who does Eclectic Vibes, a guy who did the folk show
0: years ago and then redid
1: the training, I think, for a refresher. Mm. And he's back with the folk show, Perimenopause show.
0: Yes.
1: So all these shows that we are mentioning are...
0: We're in our training group.
1: Yeah.
0: And we've got another, I believe, two other shows starting this week or next week from new trainees as well.
1: Nice.
0: So it's good. So we're looking for more because we have a lot of times free, haven't we?
1: That's right. Yeah.
0: If you're out there thinking, maybe I could do this, you can. But we'll give you more details a bit later on.
1: Shall we go to another song?
0: Sure.
1: All right.

0: were two wonderful Australian artists. So you heard Hard to Make Plans by Naomi, and I hope I'm saying her name right, Kite, okay, from her Milk Paper Gold album, and before that, Like a Woman by Hayley Merry, of her debut solo EP.
1: And they're both, yeah, as Kyla said, Australian artists, and that's something that we are going to try and do with all of our music on the show, feature women and Australian women,
0: yeah,
1: where we can.
0: Yeah, where we can, definitely.
1: Yeah, so now we just thought that we would give you a little bit more information about ourselves and why we think we are qualified to be doing this, haha. So Kyla, she has been in sort of teaching various positions most of her life. She started off with an undergraduate degree in creative arts, and while she was at uni, she got involved with the radio there.
0: So I did, yes. So I did a Bachelor of Creative Arts many moons ago, majoring in creative writing and then minoring in acting.
1: And where did that take you?
0: Yeah.
1: No, that's not.
0: My brain kind of went, well, I started in Wollongong, then where? Sorry. And my train of thought. That degree was a lot about, you know, putting yourself out there, trying different acting techniques. And I think somebody told me, so like I said, that was Wollongong. Somebody said to me, hey, let's go do community radio up in Sydney. And so I was with a program with 2SER called Crystal Set. And I didn't learn how to panel. I think I just interviewed people, helped put a program together. It's a long time ago, but I really enjoyed that.
1: Mm.
0: So recently when I retired, I thought, what are the things in my life that I've enjoyed doing? And radio went, yay, I'm going to try radio. So I've come back to...
1: That's a nice round circle moment.
0: Yeah, and then...
1: Circle is round.
0: Yeah, and then for you, you did a degree in communications.
1: I did at Swinburne University in Melbourne, and what was it, media and politics. And we did have a radio station on the campus, and I had a friend that wanted to get involved, and I was not interested.
0: Interesting,
1: things
0: interesting.
1: Can change.
0: Yeah.
1: Yes.
0: So what changed?
1: That's a very good question. When I came back to Adelaide, I think I did training at PBS in Melbourne.
0: Oh, wow, okay.
1: But again, I was always too frightened to actually do something with the training. And then when I came to Adelaide, I went to, 5RPH, anyway, Radio for the Print Handicap.
0: Oh, yeah.
1: And that was really interesting.
0: And what did you do there?
1: Well, basically, you'll get in before your shift, and you would go through the newspapers and you would cut out articles of interest. And then I think we stuck them on bits of paper, and then someone panelled for us, and there were about three of us in the studio.
0: So you read the article.
1: And basically, in turn, we would go around and read the articles, yeah. So, you learnt a lot of current affairs.
0: Mm-hmm.
1: But I don't know what happened. And then I went to 3D. Going around everywhere, and I did the training there, and again didn't really have the motivation or the confidence to go ahead and do my own show, but their schedule was very, very crowded there. But
0: so
1: it was
0: that's also
1: training.
0: A chunk of time ago for you. Mm. So what brought you back around? Yeah.
1: Well, actually, it's funny you say that. I've just remembered that when I first came back to Adelaide, and Radio Adelaide was with the University of Adelaide.
0: That's right.
1: Yeah, it was a very busy place. It was a very, very busy place. I had young kids, and I think the training, I just couldn't sort of make it work, and so I didn't do it then. So I'm just always sort of hovering around the edges, and then finally I just thought, I need to do something.
0: Yeah.
1: And I will go back to Radio Adelaide, and I found out they were just, you know, this side of town, my side of town, so we're in... What, east, southeast?
0: Yeah.
1: Right near the parklands.
0: So serendipitous,
1: it's very convenient for everyone.
0: Yeah. And then you said that you did politics in your degree. Mm-hmm. Any chance you're going to be standing for local politics?
1: No.
0: No. Understandable. I think it's a tough gig these days. And
1: especially for women.
0: Especially for women,
1: they just
0: seem
1: to cop a lot of flack. And men that cop flack, they seem to... They
0: rise
1: brush
0: above.
1: It off. Yes, exactly. It's just...
0: Maybe on that note, we'll go to a song.
1: Sure.

0: And that was G Flip with her song Bring Me Home from the 2019 album About Us. And prior to that, we heard Amaral and the Sniffers, Don't Fence Me In, from their Comfort to Me 2021 studio album.
1: Nice. Hey, Helen, let's talk a bit more about the training here.
0: Sure. Well, we just wanted, it does sound like we're just, we're just a show to promote Radio Adelaide.
1: For a promotion.
0: However, we've just, yeah, it's just opened up a whole sort of world of opportunities for us. And the thing with volunteering at Radio Adelaide is you don't have to be on air. You can actually become a volunteer coordinator, work in reception or admin, or even a general handyman or gardener.
1: We worked on some admin stuff for probably about a year, didn't we?
0: We did.
1: Yeah.
0: And that was fascinating. But
1: we're admin nerds. Excuse us.
0: But we have a... Chrissy is our community development officer, and she would be very happy to hear from you. So if you want to get involved, I would go to our website, radioadelaide.org.au, then it's backslash volunteer. Talk about making it difficult. Anyway, get on the radioadelaide.org.au website. And if you are interested in getting on air, that's something obviously that's available too. And all you need to do is register for an information night. So just fill in your details and someone will be in touch with you, and they'll tee up a time and that you can join a info night. You can meet other people that are interested, and it doesn't mean that you have to sign up or anything. No, you don't have to come to the training. You can just see what it's all about. And if it's something that you think would interest you, we'd love to have you on board, especially now that we have just introduced a new time slot, I don't know how many times a week, two or three times a week, called Launchpad. And you may have heard, and I'm sorry, I can't remember his name, but this time last week, at 7 o'clock last Tuesday, we had someone doing their show on Launchpad, and it's just somewhere that you can test out your show, basically, and give a go with on-air broadcasting, and you don't have to commit to a show every week or whatever. You know, you can just have a go.
1: Yeah.
0: And so there's a lot of different ways you can become involved at Radio Adelaide 101.5 FM. What was it? Digital and online. We are hopeless.
1: Okay, I'm going to take us to, this is Queen Omega with her song No Love.
0: Fantastic.

0: as you could probably tell, that song was one note. I'm not sure how I felt about that song. It began to irritate me a little bit. But anyway, that was Charlotte Roberts from her 2018 Staying in Your Power album. And before that, I said that it is Queen Amiga with No Love, her album No Love Dubplate, single from 2023. And I love a bit of reggae. Just get you kind of bopping and happening.
1: True.
0: Yeah.
1: I like them both. But anyway, now we have a call out if you'd like to become involved with Frocked Up. Do you know any interesting women? It can be someone that has an interesting life story or a story, or, you know, it can be anything really. You don't have to think they're special.
0: Yeah, well, I mean, I guess we say that we're about the everyday. We believe everyday women are doing interesting things.
1: Yeah.
0: So it could be somebody you know, it could be you.
1: And as long as they're, you know, they're open to being interviewed, and I know a lot of people probably don't want to talk about themselves. However, we would love to hear from them because, as Kyla just said, we think everyone has an interesting story somewhere.
0: Yeah, so we've got a call out for people, and we've also got a call out for music. Same thing. If you play some interesting music, you know somebody. So we are women-centric, both for the people that we want and for the music we want to play.
1: Women creators, yes.
0: Yeah, women creators, writers, and all of that. And I feel like there's one other thing I wanted to say.
1: Just that we're happy. We're open to anyone that's famous out there. Any celebrities that would like to interview?
0: Yeah, we wouldn't say no. Put it that way.
1: Yeah, no. However, no, we're really concentrating on just the everyday person.
0: Yeah, just, definitely.
1: Yeah,
0: and definitely.
1: Yeah.
0: And so we have an email which is frocked up. So the first word with a capital F is frocked, and then straight next to it is a capital U and a P at radioadelaide.org.au.
1: And what we need to know is your name, contact details, and a short summary about what you would like to talk about, or the person that you are nominating, their contact details and why you're nominating them. But you have to get their agreement.
0: Yeah, definitely. Yes. You know, it's like that whole thing when you put somebody down on your resume and that person gets a call and goes, "Yeah, I vaguely remember Kyla. I think I worked with her about 10 years ago." So, yes, get their okay on it before you put them forward.
1: That's right. So, that email again, frockedup@radioadelaide.org.au. So, email us.
0: Yeah.
2: Hey, it looks like we're paying a monthly subscription for something called Bland. 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
1: Sounds very official.
0: It does, doesn't it? I'm learning. So we just want to, we're coming to near the end of the show, and we're just going to give you a quick idea of who's coming up as our guests in the coming weeks. Kyla?
2: Yes, so we've got an interview next week with Shamira, a 70-year-old woman who's been belly dancing for decades.
0: And still going.
2: And still going, yeah.
0: Pretty incredible.
2: Yeah. We're in the process of organising an interview with either one or two women from, I don't know if you've heard about 10 by 9.
0: No.
2: I always forget, is it 10 by 9 or 9 by 10? But basically, it is a storytelling event in at the Jade in the city. And maybe, I don't know if it was developed from the Moth Hour, which is a big, big, big, big US thing,
0: right,
2: where they have stories, and sometimes they're curated with a theme.
0: So do people join up and come in with a story,
2: or do you
0: just jump up on the night and decide to share?
2: I'll ask some questions of her to explain it a bit more. But basically, it's you're given a theme, and it's 10 by 9. I'm still not sure if it's 10 people by 9 minutes or 9 people by 10 minutes, but that's where the name comes from.
0: That makes sense.
2: Yeah, and so you can go to the event and listen to the different storytellers.
0: That would be great.
2: Yeah, yeah.
0: So we can find out more about how they got started and what actually goes on.
2: Yes, what it is and where it came from.
0: Yes, and nice. We're also going to be interviewing Jenny Groom, who is a local photographer who has been working in the business since the 90s. So she can talk to us about going from...
2: Wow, that would be...
0: What was before digital?
2: Well, I know.
0: Going from...
2: Wow, that would be...
0: What was before digital?
2: Well, I know. Paper and chemicals.

0: we're happy to hear them, and we can chase people down or up. Chasing them down.
1: It sounds a bit rough, yeah. Where we can chat to them and see what they want to talk about.
0: Yeah. Sounds good.
2: Hi, I'm Eleonora from the radio program Interview. 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It's Interview. I'm Eleonora. Until then, stay well, keep learning, keep listening.

0: Whoa, and that was Bree Gregory, local artist, who I actually happen to know, and I do not believe that such a big voice comes out from her. That was Grandma's Hands.
1: That brings us to the end of the show. Thank you for spending an hour with us, and we look forward to...
0: You joining us again next week at 6 p.m. on 6 a Tuesday. 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
1: Oh, and just you can also go onto our website and see, catch up with shows that you've missed.
0: Yeah.
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0: Okay. So what do we do? Do we play the theme song now? Pretend we're at the beginning, and everyone can just kind of do we mask it, or do we just go? Do we just walk in and be like, "So you're a hero, Mosh"?
1: Nothing
0: I need a
1: happens.
0: Vote. I need a yeah. What do we start? Do we spin the theme song, or
1: if
0: do we just break in the middle?
1: If you think it's 10 past 10, your clock's wrong.
0: Ah, that's what it is. Yeah, it's my yeah. It's everybody else's fault. So if we give it, let me go right here. If we give it one of these.

0: we go. How's that? Now does it feel like a mosh has just started? I can now I feel reset. Now I feel I can be like, it's 10 o'clock on a Tuesday night. You're a mosh on Radio Adelaide.
1: Yay.
0: Best in punk, metal and hardcore.
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1: We've got back in time.
3: I feel more alert now.
0: It's very gig-like, isn't it? Just to be like, fucking, where's I? I've forgotten like I've forgotten a lead or something, or like I don't have a pick and I'm missing a drum stall, you know, that kind of, oh, shit.
2: The leads I bought are broken.
0: Yeah,
2: why won't my amp go loud?
0: Yeah, exactly. So this is a normal way to start a punk or metal show, I think. So.
2: Absolutely.
0: All right, we're on Mosh on Radio Adelaide. Thank goodness. Thank goodness for compact disc, baby.
1: Yes.
0: Saved again by physical media.
1: Physical media.
2: An 18-year-old would never have been able to do that.
0: That's right. When computers fail us, the spinning disc continues. So we began, Sarah, by the way. I know this. I know you're not the guest of honour tonight, but all things lead back to White Stripes.
1: Yes, I know.
0: It's not the first time that you've been in the show on the show while White Stripes is playing. Yeah. We've talked White Stripes on previous shows.
2: Absolutely.
0: Jack and Meg have saved us once again.
1: Yes.
0: So, boom, baby.
2: It's a tribute to Two Pieces.
1: Yes.
2: Two Pieces.
0: When
2: you were talking to the IT crowd, we were talking about how much we love White Stripes.
1: Uh-huh.
2: So.
0: Long-time White Stripes fan. Yep. But welcome to our guests, Witch Spit.
4: Hello.
1: Hello.
0: Finally on Mosh.
2: I know, it took us a minute.
0: So I guess your latest news, the what brings you into the studio tonight, I guess, is a big old UK trip.
2: Yeah. Well, first we came to break the computer, but yeah.
0: and you did well.
1: Success.
2: Yeah.
1: Yeah.
2: 17 days to go.
1: Woo. Countdown. I'm not stressed at all.
2: No, everything's fine.
1: It's fine. Everything's going so well.
0: Will anybody know who you are? Do you have any traction overseas? Or is it like, okay, the festival is going to have to, like, we want the tent, like, people from the festival to just show up and see what's going on?
2: The UK is our third top streaming country. So we actually have quite a few active listeners there. And, yeah, we've got... our friends that used to be in Melbourne, Lady Lazarus, so they're living over in Germany now. So we're playing a couple gigs with them. And, yeah, Loud Woman are an incredible organisation over there. And Cassie that runs that's been really pushing us out there. So, yeah, we'll have a few people, I think. We've had a few DMs, people saying they're really excited. So, but, yeah, I'm not sure many people at Rebellion will know, but.
0: But they will afterwards.
1: Yes. They'll hear about it.
0: They love Aussie rock and roll in Europe.
1: Yeah, a
0: ton of bands from Australia have done really well over there. You know, Clowns, Mannequin Death Squad, Battle Snake, Amel and the Sniffers.
1: Rat Salad.
0: The shirt that I'm wearing right here.
1: They just come back. Yes.
0: This is a spoiler. This is a reveal for later because you put them in the playlist. Yeah. So I'm like,
1: yes.
0: This will be thematically appropriate. I'll be able to bust that out at the right time.
2: And you're like, you went early.
0: Well, as is known to happen.
2: It kind of seems like going overseas is sort of how it takes off for punk bands. So, yeah. Fingers crossed.
0: Don't leave us. I always get afraid that if bands go too well over there, like another duo that we love, Mannequin Death Squad, they've been hitting all sorts of countries, and I'm like, you're going to stop taking our calls soon.
2: Maybe our government should support heavy music more. Just saying that. Mic drop.
1: Ooh.
2: If I could drop my mic, I would. Sorry.
0: It's never going to happen.
2: I'm not salty. It's fine.
0: It's just not, yeah. All right, so you brought along a playlist for tonight, which we're going to have to fucking speed through because, you know, we
1: put it at 1.5.
0: Yeah, basically. Everybody listen in a hurry.
2: Very offended that we're going to have to cut some songs short.
0: We'll see how we go. So I think maybe, I don't know what order you want to play the songs that you chose, but...
1: We
0: can start with the Pommy Band straight off the top if that's where you're headed, which is Lambrini Girls.
2: Yeah. Oh, yeah. This is my favourite album that's come out in the last year, I think.
0: It's so good. And it's got a lot of people have requested it on the show as well. And we had Superdust Gangway in. They played the Peaches remix of Cuntsology.
2: Hmm. So. We might have a meeting with their manager queued up, but, you know, more to be revealed on that later.
0: Hell yeah. All right. So Help Me, I'm Gay. That's not a profession. That's just the name of the song. You know, any assistance is welcome.
1: Announcement.
2: There's nothing we can do to help.
0: Let's just play some Lambrini Girls. We're with Witch Spit here on Mosh on Radio Adelaide.
1: Yeah.

0: Okay. I think the wheels are back on. I think we're back in order.
1: Yeah.
0: I think I know what's going on. I'm Nicholas, you're Sarah, we're on Mosh on Radio Adelaide. Introduce yourself, Witchspit. You said we're Witchspit, but who are you?
2: Paige from Witchspit, and...
1: I'm Alex, also from Witchspit.
2: We're really bad at that.
1: Yes!
0: It's nice to have a full band in the studio. I mean, it's not hard to do when there are two pieces.
2: Yeah.
0: And you're a couple, so you came in together.
2: But, yeah.
1: We took the same car.
0: That's right. But yeah, no, it's nice to get the full band in. You get like two perspectives. Paige, you've been rocking the Witchspit thing for a long time.
2: Yeah.
0: And then...
2: It's a beast.
0: Yeah, yeah. And then solidified when Alex got involved.
1: And then I came along.
0: Yeah.
1: I was like, you guys, you need drum. Actually, you need bass. Then you need drum.
0: Oh, yeah, that's right. You're just like, wherever you need me, I'll help.
1: That's it. I can learn to play the bass.
2: You're the best. And you were a great bass player. I mean, you're too modest about everything. But you were.
1: As good as you can be when you
2: play
1: it.
2: So for, much rhythm.
1: What, 2 months? It's fun.
0: So where are we at? Where are we at now? This is like, I suppose you had a couple of, you had some material before you were this lineup.
2: Yes.
0: And then we had Public Execution, which is like, right, this is where the two-piece Witchspit is, and this is what we are going forwards. And was there a big like sound change, do you think? Or do you think your writing style from that point was similar to what it had been before?
2: I think it got better. And that's not to diss the old stuff, but yeah, I think... We write music really well together, so we were sort of bouncing off each other, and yeah, I think, I mean, obviously built the crazy guitar. Well, that's not obvious to everyone, but...
0: It is when you, like, bang on it and swear on it, and your guitar is like...
2: Yeah.
0: It fights back. It's like riding a mechanical bull,
2: she's
0: like
2: a bucking bronco
0: while you're playing a set.
2: Yeah. I think the new guitar setup changed the sound a fair bit, and then, yeah, having... Adelaide's best drummers definitely helped me, my cause. Yeah. So, yeah, I think it's good. We don't really play a lot of the old stuff because, I think the drumming's not really... Well, the old drummer wasn't a drummer before he drummed in Witchspit. So you kind of... We were like, oh, we need to rewrite the songs. And then we were like, probably just write our own songs. So, yeah. Did that make any sense?
0: Absolutely. You... well, because I've been seeing Witchspit since the beginning, just because you guys, like, in whatever lineup you're in, you were playing constantly in the old days. Like, I remember constantly, almost every weekend I'd see you play because you're on some bill of some show I was seeing.
2: You got to do it when you start out. Like,
0: yeah.
2: You just got to...
0: I mean, it got your name out there.
2: Yeah.
0: But I think once you started to gig a little bit less, I could see improvements because I guess you were able to practice like individual bits. Like in the, I can imagine like having played shows myself is that like when you have a gig to play, you just practice the set the whole way through to make sure you've got it all.
2: Yeah.
0: And now you could like finesse little changes and little bits and you can be like, all right, what do we do badly that we want to make better about this? And the performance
2: well,
0: got tighter and tighter.
2: Well, we don't actually do anything badly, but no, I'm just kidding. No, we actually
0: less
2: badly,
0: excellently. How's that?
2: I think when we're not gigging though, we're usually writing.
1: Yeah.
2: I don't really stop. So if
0: you refer to yourself as a taskmaster.
2: Yes. I like to multitask. No, I like to work myself into the ground is probably more accurate. But, yeah, I think when we're not gigging heaps, we're writing. So that always helps you improve as a musician and helps develop your sound and whatnot. So, yeah, I think the final form is pretty bloody good.
1: We're at perfect cell.
2: Yeah.
0: Yeah, nice. I mean, you've been around the traps for 100 years with Tabitha and the Knifey Wifeys, another band with long history with Mosh. How's it different drumming with Witchspit?
1: I guess it's like, it's different, like just bouncing off of one person, I suppose, as opposed to having a lot of people. So it's more, we can sort of like hone in a little bit easier, if that makes sense. Like, not that it's hard to hone in with Stabbies, but like when you've got a bunch of people coming together, everyone's got to be... like that, but then it's just the two of you, it just clicks a bit faster. Yeah, we spend like the songs come together a bit faster. I guess that's because Stabbies really like to like make things super perfect, so we'll go over something and over something and over something and be like a few weeks later like, no, actually we've changed our minds, we don't want to do that anymore, so we'll change that,
2: whereas I'm like, that'll do.
1: But that sort of works, because once it's like that'll do, it's like, well, now we can make it like bing.
2: Yeah,
1: yeah.
2: I think, too, with punk, like, you don't want to overwork it. Like, like when you're recording, your first or second take's usually the good one. And yeah, I don't want to like work on the songs to the point where they've just transformed past what they were organically in the beginning. That sounded really wanky, but
0: once you've got the personality of the song there, it's good. Once it's locked in.
1: Yeah. And I guess with Stabby's drumming, like because it slightly leans more towards the hardcore, I want it to be a little more technical, whereas with Witch Spit, I want it to be a little more just raw punk, fucking go.
2: Smash the shit out of it. Let's go.
1: Yeah. Where I'll like antagonize over Stabby's parts. Be like, it has to be perfect and it has to be different. And
2: so what you're saying is you half-ass Witch Spit and no, I'm just kidding.
1: I want it to be punk and it's punk as fuck.
2: Yeah, and your guys' new album's very metal. It's actually, I don't know, it might be less metal-y. I don't want to spoil it. It's so good.
0: You've heard it?
2: Multiple times.
0: God damn.
2: I've memorized it.
0: I've seen the cover art.
1: Yes.
0: I've seen the cover art, so I'm like, oh, that's cool.
2: I haven't even seen the cover art.
0: No. Yeah, hell yeah. Well, good. At least I've got something.
2: They practiced at our house last night, so I got a live rendition. And I was watching The Simpsons, and we have silly nicknames for all of the Stabby songs, and one of the nicknames is Flavor Country. And I was watching that episode, and he goes, "Welcome to Flavor Country, boys." And they started playing it. It's made my... I'm going to be going on about it for weeks.
1: We did not find that.
2: I was so mad no one else was in the room when it happened.
1: Looking at the dogs. Did you see that?
2: No, I literally said to the dogs, "Oh, my God." And they went, "Snore, snore, snore. We don't care."
0: All right. I haven't announced a song at all this show yet. So let's do that. The songs we heard in reverse order. So the last one we just heard was Lady Lazarus with Dog Cunt. We had Scumbag Sister by Witch Spit before that one, which I've seen featuring Jodie Flange twice on stage now.
1: Yes.
0: Lambrini Girl. No, sorry. Splinters was the one before that with Hail Mary Jane. Sorry.
1: Ooh.
0: Hail Mary Jane's the artist. Splinters the song. Thank you.
1: You got it.
0: And Help Me, I'm Gay, we started with. Lambrini Girls.
1: Yee.
0: Plus the little White Stripes interlude of the thing at the beginning.
2: We're not going to talk about that.
0: Well, you chucked it. You put in Fell in Love with a Girl. Like as an extra song because it's a short song to fill up the minutes, and it seems like we didn't need those minutes filled at all.
2: No.
0: as the computers were booting up, as the tube amps were warming up, kind of thing, we got Fell in Love with a Girl and Expecting off the White Blood Cells album. But we've all been sitting here hanging out talking about the White Stripes because we fucking love the White Stripes, and they have this awesome mystique about them, and they were like weird telling lies to the journalists in the like pre-internet age and early internet age,
2: so
0: just being like,
2: that,
0: you know, we're like, we're brother
2: the
0: and
2: OG
0: sister
2: trolling.
0: I'm an old blues man, I came from some fucking state in America that he didn't actually come from, and you know, I've got Robert Johnson's guitar or whatever, like whatever.
2: Oh yes,
0: or,
2: I
0: like,
2: forgot
0: whatever,
2: about
0: whatever,
2: it.
0: Like,
2: yeah,
0: stuff he said is like, yeah, that'll
2: stuff.
0: Work
2: yeah.
0: And yeah,
2: fake it till you make it.
0: Yeah. It was great stuff, and they had all the peppermint swirls, and they had the red, white and black, and this isn't the White Stripes podcast, but they're just such an interesting, interesting band.
1: Yes.
2: Shout out to Hail Mary Jane too, because they drove all the way from Melbourne, played at our wedding, and then drove home that night.
0: Whoa.
2: So they're very cool people.
0: That's fucking huge.
1: Yeah.
0: That's so cool.
3: Nice.
2: They're very rad people. We love them.
1: Aww. Love them.
2: They're the main reason we keep going back to Melbourne.
1: Yes.
2: Because we just miss them so much.
1: Mm-hmm. Can we play another show?
0: Shall we jump into some Turbo Negro?
1: Hell yeah.
0: I'm going to guess that's your suggestion.
2: Well, this is actually our wedding song.
0: And it's called Wasted Again.
1: Yes.
0: Yeah, that all makes sense.
2: Well,
0: I have no surprises.
2: It's not our wedding dance, but it was the first song after we got married, I think?
1: Yes.
2: Yeah.
1: Yeah.
2: Because Too
1: away.
2: Drunk to Fuck was probably going to be a bit too intense for the Mormon parents.
0: That's a real shame. It would have been good.
1: Yeah, my parents would not have appreciated that.
0: No. Well, whatever. Okay. Turbo Negro, the reason you wear a sailor hat in Stabby's, right?
1: Yes.
0: I know, it feels like talking about the other partner when you're in the room.
2: No,
0: talking about
2: it's
0: Stabby's.
2: Fine. Yeah. Look, that's where I yoinked her from. So I accept it.
0: Just filed off the serial numbers and put her in your bench.
1: Yeah, got a new hat.
0: Exactly. Precisely. All right.
2: Also, that hat stinks, just for the record.
0: I can only
2: so
0: imagine.
2: Bad.
0: Just like more than a decade of sweaty
2: hair. More than
0: hair.
2: A Dugan jacket.
1: Actually, it's not the first hat. I have lost a few.
0: Wasted Again by Turbo Negro. We're on Mosh with Witch Spit in the studio.

0: trauma dumping.
1: We're talking about our dogs that are getting old and passing away.
2: They got dark real quick.
1: I'm so sorry.
0: Sorry, I think I did that.
3: No. Punk bands love dogs.
2: Yeah.
3: And hardcore bands love cats. I can't tell you how many, like, fucking crowd killers have photos of cats in their profiles. All these hardcore dudes love cats. I don't know why they all go for
0: but
3: cats.
0: But then in hardcore, they go, oh, oh. But really, they should be going, yeah,
3: yeah. Oh, I so want. Like a, yeah, like just some fucking hardcore. And there's like,
2: meow.
0: During the breakdown, oh, man. I really want to convince Sass to do that during a song.
2: She'd do it.
3: I saw a band in Adelaide play just before a breakdown, like a hardcore band, a slam band, and they were like, fuck it up, bitch. I was like, I really want to work that into a song, like in the worst possible bit, like when a gentle section's going to start, like, fuck it up, bitch.
1: Yeah.
3: Actually, though, one of, I know this is going to sound silly, one of my favourite parts, when it's not even a musical part, but one of my favourite parts of Witch Spirit on stage is just woof, woof.
0: Yeah.
3: Going woof, into, woof. Name of the song?
2: Woof.
3: It is woof. Okay, woof. Excellent. Yeah.
0: Fun
3: and
0: fact
3: you do
0: about
3: that, like,
0: that.
3: Riff, and then there's a break, and it's just woof, woof. I'm like, fuck, that's hard. That nice. Really works.
0: Yeah, well, do I do it in the recording?
2: Yeah.
0: So,
2: but there's Doofus, also Doofus barking.
0: Our dog loves to bark, but he only does it when people come over because he's a show-off. His birthday's one day after mine, for context.
2: Leo.
0: He's just a Leo boy. It's fine. But, I was, like, purposely razzing him up to, like, record him barking because I really wanted to put him on that song. And then I went into the vocal booth, did the vocal take, and then we dropped the barking in afterwards. And the first section, we didn't even have to edit it. It perfectly lined up with my woof woof.
2: Mm.
0: It was so cunty.
2: Woof, woof.
0: It was the best. Yeah, nice. I think I screamed and actually just left the studio because I was so amazed at the superpowers of Doofus at that moment.
3: Doofus getting royalties on the album or what?
0: Well, I literally said to him, you need to get an APRA number. It's about time you started paying your way around here. So
2: his royalties are being fed.
3: Well, true.
0: Yeah.
3: So, an incredible lineup of songs we're going through. Wow. Boudica just there playing Boys in Town.
0: I feel bad for putting a cover because their original music's incredible. But
3: they
0: I've
3: are
0: just
3: incredible.
0: Been thrashing that song. So
3: I mean, Divinyls. So
0: yeah,
3: absolutely.
0: Yeah, and they're beautiful people.
3: Yeah,
0: we love them.
3: Cool bands. Before them, another cool band, Dick Lord. We haven't played Dick Lord on Mosh in years.
2: Oh,
3: I'm glad to have them back.
0: Yay. I wish they'd reform. I drunk messaged them once, being like, "We have to play with you," but.
2: It's you
0: just,
2: need to reform.
0: Yeah. I'll make it happen. I'm manifesting it.
3: Boring was the name of the song. Not the tone of the song, but the name of the song, Dick Lord. Before them, Cable Ties, which is actually a band that Henry Rollins likes, because when we interviewed Henry Rollins years ago for a speaking tour.
0: Whoa, we got you him to, interviewed Henry Rollins?
3: Yeah.
0: That's so cool.
3: He was so zen. It was kind of scary. I'd been going through, like, old, because I, you know, to prepare for it, I've been obviously.
0: That's so cool.
3: He was so zen. It was kind of scary. I'd been going through, like, old, because I, you know, to prepare for it, I'd been.

0: he was awesome.
1: Maybe too peaceful. Asking every question.
0: It's
1: like,
0: unnerving.
1: You know, yeah, we're talking something's to him. Like, you know building. What? It doesn't matter. It's fine. You know, whatever people want to think. I'm like, who are you, Henry?
0: Maybe he got it all out in Black Flag and now he's just reached like his nirvana. You
1: I think so too.
2: Or
1: yeah.
2: he's pushing
1: happened.
2: It all
1: yeah.
2: down and he's going to explode one day.
1: Well, he seemed pretty chilled out. And he knows a lot about bands. He knows bands in every country he tours.
0: Yeah,
1: and cool. So talking about Aussie bands, he was into Cable Ties, which is kind of fun.
0: They're very cool.
1: So we listened to Tell Them Where to Go, and we started with Turbo Negro with Wasted Again.
2: Yeah.
1: How'd you put this playlist together for tonight?
0: There may have been alcohol involved. No, we actually did it on... I started it earlier in the week because why do things with notice when you could leave it to the last minute? But we wanted a mix of, like... Australian bands of people that we love, and then just songs that we thrash. Really, I did actually bombard a lot of the playlist, but if Alex had done the playlist, we'd just be listening to Billy Joel for 70 minutes.
1: That's coming.
0: So.
1: Yeah, that's coming. You know, we're getting into the heaviest part of the show, the most metal part of the show will be second half. Yeah, that's right.
0: We were going to call it the guilty pleasures section, but we actually have no guilt about the cheesy music that we love.
2: Oh, no. That's also what I listen to all the time.
1: Yeah. I'm going to want to talk to you when that comes around about like what it's got to do with your music, but.
0: Yeah.
1: These other bands that you're playing, like obviously some of the Aussie bands, they're bands that you want to, you know, get the name out there and get the word out there as well, or bands that you'd like to play with or have played with and stuff like that.
0: Yeah, a lot of them are our pals.
1: Yeah.
0: So.
1: But other ones, like, I mean, everything's just like sort of loud and furious and punk anyway.
0: Yeah.
1: So yes, it's like which bit. But are there stuff that you pick up from bands like this? Be like, okay, this is inspiring when I make music or not?
0: Yeah, I think finding Dick Lord was pretty game-changing for me. But, yeah, I think the heavy music scene in Australia massively inspires us, and these are the people we play shows with. And, yes, honestly, we know some really talented people. But, yeah, I don't think you go out of your way to listen to a lot of newer music.
2: I don't. In fact, actively avoid it.
0: I'm always like, listen to this band mm-hmm. I found.
2: So. I find comfort in the music that I already know and have listened to for years and years and years.
3: That's fair.
0: Yes.
3: I'm on board with that.
0: Yes.
1: What's the cutoff? So, like, the stuff that's years and years, what's the newest of that stuff? Like, where did you draw the line?
2: Probably mid-2000s.
1: Mm. Okay.
2: Yep.
0: American Idiot.
2: Yep.
1: Okay.
2: Yeah, around there.
1: Just being young, and that was the stuff that... got you into music in the first place. You're like, this is good.
2: And my parents exclusively listened to pop, so I didn't have anything heavy going when I was a kid, so it's all just the pop and the old stuff from, like, 70s, 80s, 50s, 60s.
0: Which is wild, because you and your brother love music, like all sorts of music.
2: And they do too, but my mum lives pretty much exclusively in the 60s and
0: Brian
2: 70s and stuff. Yeah, Beach Boys, loves the Beach Boys. And then my dad really likes, like, Cher and... Diana Ross and that sort of stuff. So, oh, and then the classic musicals. Love a classic musical.
3: Oh, really?
2: Yes. Love me singing in the rain, Calamity Jane.
0: You love musicals.
2: Thoroughly Modern Millie. I love musicals so much.
0: I feel like we've got so far away from the question that I can't remember what it was. But
1: it's all right. I want to talk about Doris Day and Calamity Jane, but I don't want to, you know, we're really breaking the image of the punk, metal and hardcore thing.
0: We don't subscribe to that.
2: I smile too much for that.
0: When people call us cool, we're just like, joke's on you, because we're not.
1: You're pretty cool. You've been pretty approachable, like, anytime, like, I've come to talk to you at a gig, so that's pretty cool.
0: Well, I'm glad resting bitch face didn't scare you away.
1: Or is cool the opposite? Is cool, like, aloof and standoffish? Like, they're too cool.
0: I wouldn't know.
1: No, that's right.
0: It's not cool to know what being cool is.
1: No, it's not. One of the very enjoyable things about meeting bands that I go see at gigs and stuff is most people are just like people. They're just nice and they're friendly. And when you say, hey, I like your song, they're like, oh, thank you very much.
0: Yeah,
1: no, they've just been on stage screaming for 40 minutes. Yeah. So it's like, thank you.
2: Thanks,
1: so,
2: pal.
0: Yeah, no one knows how to take a compliment. Yeah. Like, it's always like, oh, my God, thanks, happy birthday. Yeah.
1: All right, what we're going to do, we'll do it this way. We will get into the super far away from the heavy music scene in just a second. We'll do that, but we're going to play another stream of songs, which totally matches up with your idea of just like what's happening in the Australian heavy scene, right? So the next songs, as they appear in the order that you put the playlist together, is Stabatha and the Knifey Wifeys with Fedora Destroyer. An old one.
0: My favourite Stabby song.
1: Oh, it's so fucking good. The fucking lyrics to that.
0: That's my second favourite Stabby.

0: song. My first is my favorite color is pink.
1: Coming across the table right now. High five.
0: Hell yeah.
2: Yes. They don't play it anymore. I know it's ancient. They don't even remember.
3: Yeah, we tried to play it the other day.
0: You have
3: at
0: no
3: practice,
0: idea how much I've really pushed for that. But
3: don't remember it.
1: The lyrics to My Favorite Color is Pink and to Fedora Destroyer are so fantastic.
0: No, I won't get back in the kitchen.
1: Yes.
0: I think it's the first Stabby song I ever heard. So it's just like.
1: Right.
0: Yeah. Sorry, I interrupted again. I'm back.
1: No, that's fine. It's more Stabby's Love. Totally on board for that. I mean, the next band I think you'll like as well. Because after that is a band called Witch Spit with Sorry That I Knew You.
0: Oh, man, so the nice singer is awful, I've heard.
1: Drummer, though, fantastic.
0: Yeah, she's really hot.
1: And then on the list after that is Masochist and Rat Salad.
0: Hell yeah. That is a... I've done good.
1: Right,
0: for the start
1: what a
0: of this
1: lineup.
0: Playlist, I reckon.
3: I don't think it was even in any particular order.
0: Oh, no. I went onto the computer, specifically logged it, and reordered everything.
3: Oh, you logged into Spotify?
0: Yeah.
3: Wow.
0: And my trackpad's fucked, so that took a lot of effort.
1: All right. Yeah. Masochist, fucking awesome. Seen them live, fucking fantastic.
0: Best people.
1: Rat Salad. We just talked about bands going over to Europe that are in, they're there now, or they're coming back.
0: Loud Woman Fest.
3: We played with them at Loud Woman Fest a couple of years ago. In Melbourne.
0: It was so hot.
3: It was so hot.
0: And that was the only time I've ever completely forgotten how to play something on stage, I still have nightmares about that moment.
4: I hate that. I live in fear of that. Oh, my God.
3: We just skipped it.
0: And when you keep trying, it feels like it's been like 25 minutes of you being like, nah, not that. Nah, it's not that either. And I was like, eh, we're not going to play that song.
4: Yeah.
3: Move along.
0: But anyway, hit it.
1: Stabby's time, Fedora Destroyer. You're a mosh on Radio Adelaide with Witch Spit.

0: Rat salad. I can't be like, and I'm wearing a rat salad shirt, because we've already done that bit.
1: The reveal has been made.
0: That's right. We've all seen my chest, or at least the part of it that says rat salad on it. but we had them on the show only a couple of weeks ago, so very serendipitous that they are part of the set list tonight, or the lineup tonight. But there's going to be more. I'm just looking over at you, Sarah, because we've already had White Stripes. There's some stuff coming up in the choices for tonight.
2: Yeah.
0: That also line up with previous visits you've had on this show as well for your gigs.
2: Excellent.
0: So you're going to be like, oh, that's in there as well. So that'll be fun. We'll get to that. Before Chicken Lips by Rat Salad, we had Pushback by Masochist. We had our guests in the studio, Witch Spit, with their song Sorry That I Knew You. And Fedora Destroyer, a relatively old one by Stabatha and the Knifey Wifeys.
1: It's quite old.
0: Yeah, I know. Sometimes I see bands, again, that I've been seeing from the beginning, like Colorblind, and they were like, this one's hell old. I was like, that's from your, like, second album or something. Like,
2: does
0: come
2: that
0: on.
2: Mean I'm old?
0: Yeah, come on, man.
1: To be fair, we've
0: only got three. I remember I found you guys on Bandcamp.
1: We've been gone for like 11 years and we've got three albums.
0: Exactly. Well, I know. You're taking your time.
1: I know.
2: No, but you guys perfect it.
1: Yes. I mean, to take the time.
0: What a fucking album three was. So, what an impact that's had.
2: Yeah. Cats for Cackles also is all of the albums.
1: Yeah.
2: Cats yeah. Against Cats Call. I just said Cats for Cats.
1: Cats for Cats Calls.
2: Well, cats do want to be called, so.
1: That's true. Meow.
2: Sorry, I'm very delirious.
1: We'll go back to cats.
2: Meow.
3: I think cats would be texters, not callers. I don't know. Like,
1: the cat
0: yeah,
1: would call you
0: cat
1: and
0: would
1: you
0: leave
1: don't.
0: You on red,
3: yeah,
0: you're away for ages
3: left on scene.
0: And then, yeah.
2: The cat would,
3: dogs
2: call,
3: would call.
2: You don't pick up, and then yeah. You call back straight away, and the cat would be like, nah.
3: Yeah, you had your chance. Yeah.
0: I like this line of conversation.
1: Yay!
0: So, how much time do we devote to Billy Joel?
1: As much as we possibly can.
0: All right, give us your briefest spiel on Billy Joel.
1: Any song that you like and that you don't know who sung it, it was probably sung by Billy Joel. Because he's had such a huge spanning career and a lot of his stuff sounds very different to a lot of his previous stuff.
2: He's prolific!
0: He is, and he jumps genres very skillfully.
1: He
0: but
1: does.
0: Very often, so yeah.
1: Yeah. No, it's just awesome. Like, how much of his catalogue is just like, I didn't know this was Billy Joel. So
2: if
1: good.
2: You say Billy Joel three times into a mirror at midnight, Alex will appear in your room and she'll just start talking about Billy Joel.
1: With a boombox.
0: No. Yeah, say anything style. All right, so Billy Joel is important to you because, like you said, you grew up on that genre of music and, like, that's one of the things that got you into music. Or Billy Joel remains something that inspires you when you play?
1: Column A, column B.
0: Okay. How do you put that kind of music into the kind of music that you play now?
1: It's like pulling into that pop stuff. So it doesn't all have to be, like, super thrashy, all of that sort of stuff. You can have, like, more melodic drums and they can just sort of do what they need to do to support the music.
2: You play heaps of disco beats.
1: And I do like a disco beat.
0: Oh, I mean, come on. Yeah, like, yeah, Stockyard yeah. with that disco beat
1: yeah.
0: is just, like, one of the highlights of a Stabby's show. So,
1: yeah.
0: Yes.
1: Yeah. It doesn't have to be, like, crazy, crazy all the time. It can just support the music, which is awesome. Liberty!
3: Yeah.
0: I like that a lot. Fuck yeah.
3: Very nice.
1: Liberty!
2: Is that Billy's drummer?
1: Yeah.
2: Yeah.
1: Liberty DeVito!
2: Woo!
1: Woo!
0: Shout out Liberty, I guess.
2: LeVeats. Sorry. That would sound better in my head.
1: He's a fun guy.
0: What made you choose Big Shot?
1: It's one of my favourites. It's just so... It punches you in the face. Like, he's just so...
2: You won't
1: so
2: be able to speak to her
1: when
2: while
1: he's,
2: the
1: like,
2: song's
1: singing
2: on.
1: It. You know, there's, like... And he's saying sarcastic and he's just, like, ripping into it and it's just so good.
2: It's very bitchy.
1: It is very
2: yeah.
1: bitchy.
2: Yeah.
0: Fuck yeah.
1: Yes.
2: It's very punk, actually.
1: There we go. See, it all comes back around.
2: Yeah.
0: I want to talk about what's coming up next, but I don't want to because that intro to Big Shot was so good and I like this Billy Joel thing we're on right now. So this is the not guilty pleasures section of the Witch Spit guest spot.
2: Hell yeah.
0: Here on Mosh on Radio Adelaide. This is Billy Joel with Big Shot.
1: Billy Joel.

0: We are back on Mosh on Radio Adelaide, which I want to reinforce is the best in punk, metal and hardcore.
1: We would like to formally apologise to the regular listeners.
0: We thought things started a little off the wall whenever happened with the computers at the beginning of the show, and things ran on before we got to start. But no, Salt and Pepper back on the show, Sarah.
2: Yes.
1: Yeah.
0: Last time you were on for a Toilet Block Rock?
2: Yep.
0: You did
2: None of Your Business.
0: Yeah. What a song.
1: We lost it when you guys played that gig.
3: Yeah. So good. Yeah.
1: So good.
3: Yeah.
1: Because everyone's sort of forgotten about that one. It was a hit at the time, but it's one of those ones that when you start doing it, people go, oh, this.
2: It's on my playlist.
1: That's regular rotation in our house.
3: It's got the weird God outro.
2: Yeah. I could do without the God.
3: I just ignore the God bit at the end.
1: Just scream, none of your business over that bit.
3: It's none of God's business, honestly.
1: Yeah.
0: They are good lyrics, so though. Nosy. Like the rest of the song is such good lyrics.
1: Oh, the rest of the song
0: lyrics.
1: Is so good.
0: So depressing that song is from
1: it's
0: when it's from,
1: relevant.
0: And we still have to say it. Yeah.
3: Yeah.
0: Also,
3: 1993, that song is, because it's in the 1993 S&P. Pack and a Mac.
0: I think more bands should say the year that they make a song in the song.
2: I agree.
3: It helps.
0: It happens.
2: That's it.
0: Happens in hip-hop all the time.
2: Discography.
0: Yeah.
3: We need to bring that into punk music. Yeah. Do it.
2: 2026.
0: Before Salt and Pepper, Donna Summer, which I believe is your Billy Joel page.
3: Like, yes and no. I just love Donna Summer's.
0: Bad Girls was the song.
3: Yeah.
0: Would you like a moment, your soapbox, to talk about Donna Summer?
3: I just love that whole genre and era of music. I think that was a lot of why I started singing. So, yeah, jazz and soul and funk and disco and, it's just a banger. It gets stuck in my head for weeks. And yeah, I'm not going to Billy Joel about it.
0: I like that expression.
3: It's a verb now.
0: Yeah,
3: I don't know. I love disco music, which I think people were like, what?
0: Yeah, where's that in your music, in your playing?
3: I don't know if it's there.
0: It's not. It's just something.
3: It's in my soul.
0: Something that pumps you up and you want to be that pumped up when you play
3: maybe
0: your
3: maybe lyrically, but yeah, I don't know.
2: Get a whistle.
3: Yeah,
0: a lot of whistles.
3: We need a whistle.
0: I think we need to have
3: really
0: a whistle.
3: Need
0: to
3: a whistle.
0: Bit, so.
3: Toot toot. Hey. No, I don't know. It was a very empowering era of music for women.
2: Mm.
3: So maybe that's where that comes from. Mm. Yeah.
2: Bad Girls.
0: Tonight's playlist has been almost exclusively non-male, which has been fucking fantastic. There's so much talent in this country and beyond for it.
3: You know, I think they've had enough airtime. That's all I'm saying.
2: Yeah.
0: Shall
2: Except
0: I
2: Billy
0: leave?
2: Joel.
3: No. Nah, that was a bit mean, but...
0: That's completely justified.
3: I did that on purpose.
2: I did.
3: Wanted to highlight non-male musicians because, that's a big part of what Witchfit likes to align themselves with. And that's not to say that we don't have a lot of male friends that are incredible musicians and gender isn't actually correlated to talent.
0: You shouldn't have to like, be like, oh, but I don't mean
3: disclaimer.
0: You know, like, any dude should be like, yeah, we know it's true. It's not like a surprise. You're like, there's a lot of dudes in the music industry. Didn't notice.
3: Whoa.
0: Yeah, it was like, no surprise. but we've got, there's so many incredibly talented non-male people.
3: You
0: shouldn't have to caveat it with, but not to say we don't like hate men too.
3: It drives me nuts. And it's even like people referring to you as like a female musician. It's like, I'm just a musician.
1: I hate that caveat.
3: Yeah.
0: It angers me greatly.
3: That guy at Froth and Fury that came up to you and he was like, because I get really defensive about it, which might be hard to believe because normally I'm so demure. But
0: I think I know what I'm about to hear.
3: This guy came up to Alex and was like, you're just like a really great chick drummer.
2: Oh.
3: I turned around and I was like...
0: I thought it was going to be pretty good for a girl, but it's basically the same.
3: Oh, no, we love that, though.
0: Thing,
3: I think you've got a pin on that says that. I was like, actually, she's just a fucking drummer. And he was like, And I mean, I probably could have toned down the aggression a little bit.
0: I don't know if that's necessary. I think fucking
3: at this point,
0: throw it out because
3: they just
0: ridiculous.
3: Wear you down so much that it's like I can't help but get mad. Mm. And it's the same with the queer band thing. And it's like if I want to put that in a in something that's going to maybe get me looked at like a grant, or I mean, if I want to exploit it, I can because that's my prerogative. But when people are like, booking you as a box ticking exercise 100%. Or referring to you as a queer band. It's like, my sexuality has fucking nothing to do with my music. If I want to put it in my lyrics, that's just because it's part of my life. But yeah. Sorry, I got really serious.
1: No,
0: it's allowed. I'm going to continue
1: valid.
0: This chain. Yeah. I'll take this moment to plug our Gmail, moshradioadelaide@gmail.com. Submit your music if
3: you
0: want to
3: play. Yeah, and whichspitau@gmail.com. If you have any issue with what I'm saying, feel free to flick me a line.
0: You'll end up in some of Paige's lyrics.
3: Subject
0: in the
3: line, Paige is angry.
0: yeah. But in our Gmail, you'll get like, you know, fucking new hardcore band releases song, new power metal band releases song, new symphonic metal band releases song, new female fronted band releases song, and I'm like, yeah.
2: New straight male band releases song.
0: Yeah, like, fuck off. Like, Evanescence do not sound like Arch Enemy, do not sound like Stabatha and the Knifey Wifeys, do not sound like fucking, like, whoever. Like, it just...
3: But also that person that's writing that, they probably think that's what's going to get you to open the email because, like, the sad thing about being... like a non-male musician is that like we have had to use that to get on shows because we had this like we're going to correct this, you know, so many men on stages thing. So then it's like, I mean, we've been booked as like a diversity hire like so many times and it's very obvious when it happens because it's like it's either not your crowd or they want you to open or whatever, which, like, there's nothing wrong with that. But
0: the opener by Camp Cope.
3: Yeah.
0: What a fucking tune. Get a female opener. That'll fill the bill? What's the next line? Fill the quota. Get a female opener, that'll fill the quota. That's the first song on there.
3: And, like, that Cable Tie song, that's why I love that song so much. It's like, yeah, just get up and do it. But anyway, I've lost my train of thought because now I'm trying to remember lyrics. Yeah, that person that sent that email was probably like, oh, right, female fronted, because maybe this person needs to play a certain amount of... And that's shit that you get put into that, yeah, pretty good for a girl. That's why I love Flanges, like Jody calling them a male-backed band.
0: So
3: I think it's so
0: good.
3: Funny.
0: It's one of the best, yeah, it's very funny.
3: I never saw that till I was on their website to get like a logo or something for a poster. No, when they were staying with us, I made that dumb star for the door. But anyway, so funny. But yeah, we shouldn't have to work harder and we shouldn't be, no musician should be categorized due to their gender, sexuality. Like, that's what equality actually is, but...
2: That's what genres are for.
0: Amen. That's right. Put the fucking effort in and label someone based on, like, the genre of music that they play, not just be like, oh, some girl punk band is just police this like...
3: Yeah, and I've had, like, I feel like I've been criticized a lot harder for my music by certain genres of, like, male musicians that maybe are, like, a bit more technical or whatever, but... I never learned how to play guitar so I could be a shredder. Like, I was a singer first and it was like, right, we need to learn an instrument. I played piano for a while and then it was like, actually, I don't really want to cut a piano round, so...
2: You could have been the next Billy Joel!
3: Oh, man, I really
0: snoozed on that. You could be drumming in the Billy Joel version
3: of Whisper. I've squandered both of our
2: tracks. Oh, my God! I could be Lemony DeVito!
3: It's not too late.
2: Oh, my God!
3: Well, look, if this all goes tits up, we know where our next direction is.
2: Yep.
3: Spitty Joel.
2: Spitty Joel.
0: I think this has taken us nicely into one of the best, maybe the best band name on the lineup tonight.
3: Is it?
0: I thought we were pretty high with Dick Lord, but this is a band I actually saw you wearing a top or a jacket for, and I walked up and was like, Paige, you wearing Glitterous?
3: Yeah.
0: That fucking rules.
3: Yes.
0: We interviewed Glitterous so long ago.
3: Oh my God.
0: They put out some sort of like glam rock, punk rock opera thing, and we interviewed him for that ages back.
3: Amazing. But. Yeah, I've worn that shirt so many times. I wore it to our album launch. I've worn it out so many times. But that night, 10 people were like, is that a Glitterous shirt? And no, you can't have it. But yeah, amazing band. I think Slut Power was the first song of theirs I heard, and Witchspit tried to cover it, but we had a drummer in the band at that time. It was our first drummer, and he didn't really get the feminist punk thing, so he was roasting it the whole time. And then he left the band in a text message, not even to me, so that was rude. But anyway... This song's for you, James.
0: No. Paradise by Glitterous, Witchspit, you're on Mosh on Radio Adelaide.
4: this paradise. I think it's cold as dry.

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You used to work here, hey? Reckon you could hook us up with some cheap rosé? I'll grab a table out the back, and then I'll meet you in the loo. We'll finish last night.

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What was his name again? What was his name again?

0: righty. We played a lot of songs in a row there, but I kind of couldn't stop myself because we were on a bit of a run.
1: Yeah. Okay. Because we were talking about food.
0: Well, yeah, we were. Everyone's hungry. Everyone's got the munchies in the studio. But we started with Paradise by Glycerus, and then we hit a theme. And it's been mentioned certainly a few times off mic, but a few times on mic as well. We had Beers by the Deja Voodoos, another great band name. Then we had Too Drunk to Funk.
2: I like that.
0: Too Drunk to Funk. That's pretty cool.
1: I think we should do a funk cover of that song.
0: Fuck, yeah. Yes. Whew. That's your Donna Summer moment right there.
2: That's going to happen.
0: Too Drunk to Fuck by Dead Kennedys, of course. One of your own songs in Witch Spit, Pissed and Browsing. And then Just at the Pub, Gassin' with the Gals by Scabs.
2: Wow.
3: That was like, completely unintentional.
0: Look at that little boozy run right there. Yeah. Someone was thirsty when they put the playlist together.
2: Well, we were drinking, so that checks out.
3: Yeah. I don't know. We do listen to a lot of songs, but then maybe that's just the genre of music.
2: Drinking.
3: Yeah. I've just got pie on the brain now.
2: Beverage oriented.
3: Yeah. That was not intentional, but here we are.
0: All right, I'm going to do a quick gig guide.
2: Yeah.
0: And it is going to be a quick gig guide because the last few weekends, since the long weekend, Adelaide's been going crazy. It's like they've had residual long weekend. There's been so many bands playing. It's been incredible. So
3: many long weekends.
0: Adelaide's just got a little bit exhausted. And I was like, okay, just a normal size gig guide will be all right for this weekend. So tomorrow at the Ed Castle, you can see Car Accident, The Celines and Caressa. On Thursday at Low Life Basement Bar, there's a gig called Winter's Bitter Embrace. That's Blood on My Hands, End It All, Nowhere to Run, and Declination. And the Grace Emily has got The Naked Now and Grace Vandals. On Friday at the Ed Castle, you can see Bone Reaper launching an album with Omnium, Apocalyptic Annihilation, and Lucifer's Fall. The Gov has got the Adelaide Community Cup Rockatoos Rec Link fundraiser with Oscar the Wild, Saucy Paws, Mudlake, Lauren Kate, and Castle Plaza. At the Grace Emily, we've got Hearse Girl, Striped Scarf, Resting Mind Flowers, which is a cool band name as well. The Hotel Metro has got Waves Return with Nautilus, Spires, and Red Belly. And Low Life Basement Bar has got the Hazies, the Maytes, South Coast, and Blue Power Man. For Saturday, we've got Bash 25 with a really interesting lineup at Jive. So we've got Colorblind and Molly Rocket on the punk side. And then on the hardcore side, we've got Kin and Chapel Hill, supported also by Gord Matadors. The Grace Emily Hotel has got I Am Duck Eye, Ben Gell's Shit Show, and Cock. The Gov has got Sacrificial Larynx, Johnny Amoral, and Air Ventilation. And finally, I Am Duck Eye, Ben Gell's Shit Show, and Cock. The Gov has got Sacrificial Larynx, Johnny Amoral, and Air Ventilation. And

0: Yeah. Fuck you. How'd you get
1: it's
0: so good?
1: The same
0: good
1: as when I see people who can play multiple instruments.
2: Multi-instrumental.
1: Just like
0: save myself out.
1: Yeah. Save a bit of talent for the rest of us. All
3: right. Yeah, you're hugging it.
0: I think it's just dumb luck for me. I'm not particularly great at any instrument. I'm just average at a few. So. I don't know.
1: All right. So now it's Cullen time, I'm afraid. We've got time for one more song. It can be. He'll Never Be an Old Man River by Tism. Walking Contradiction by Green Day. Or Gut Feeling Slap Your Mummy by Devo.
0: You pick, babe, because I bombarded.
2: But you want your Devo.
0: No, babe, you're too generous. Put Tism on.
2: Can we do Tism?
1: I think it should be Tism, personally. Yeah. They're playing the Beer and Barbecue Fest in a couple of weeks' time, which is outrageous.
2: I know, right?
0: I wish that wasn't the weekend before we left, because I'd love to go there. But
1: The Beer and Barbecue Fest playlist, like band lineup, always confuses me.
0: Tropical Fuckstorm are amazing.
1: I know.
0: Yeah. They do a great Bee Gees cover.
3: They do a good Stooges cover as well.
1: I like Tropical Fuckstorm. Yeah. Stabbies have played it. I think that was the first year where I was like, what's the fucking deal here? Where it's like...
2: Yeah, we were real nervous and we played real fast.
0: Also, the whole crowd was seated.
2: COVID. And because everyone was seated, we just got super nervous and we raced through our set and then they got mad at us because we didn't fill the time slot.
1: Oh, God.
2: Because we played our 30-minute set in about 17, 20 minutes.
0: No, we've
2: like
0: done
2: that
0: before.
2: Yeah. And then they weren't super psyched with us, which was upsetting.
0: But yeah, playing during COVID was really hard.
2: Everyone was sitting down.
1: It's just confusing. I look at like what I imagine the demographic for Beer and Barbecue Fest is, and then they have all these like acoustic bands on one stage and then another one, they just have all these punks. I'm like, how's that going to work? How are you going to do this in the showgrounds? I don't really understand it. So.
0: I thought they were not doing it anymore.
1: Beer and Barbecue?
0: Yeah, I thought last year it was like, that's it, folks.
1: It's happening on the 11th.
0: And yeah, I know, oh, but
1: well,
0: like,
1: yes,
0: because they were talking about. There was a big speech about it at the Sam's, and
2: I don't know. I wasn't paying attention.
0: I probably got my wires crossed, but yeah, I thought
2: it probably was the toilet.
1: Well,
0: I don't know. It's a Guns N' Roses situation. It's my last tour, you know,
2: John Farnham.
1: Johnny Farnham.
2: Yeah, the last time.
1: Well, it's time to wrap it up. We don't want the computers to cut us off halfway through Tism.
2: No.
1: Good luck. In the UK, thrashing it out at a Rebellion Fest.
0: So many chippy teas.
2: Yes. Yay. It's going to be a good time.
1: It's going to be fantastic. Thank you, Witchbit, for finally joining us on Mosh.
2: Thanks
1: it's been too
2: us.
1: Long.
2: Yes.
0: Bye, time.
2: We'll come back so we can play the rest of the playlist.
1: Fuck yeah. We'll do it. We'll do a second version. All right. Cheers, Sarah. Thank you very much.
3: Thanks for having me.
1: My name's Nicholas. This has been Mosh, and we'll see you next Tuesday.
4: I'm on the drug, I'm on the drug, I'm on the drug, the Killed River Phoenix, I'm on the drug, I'm on the drug, I'm on the drug.

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I'm Leo and I will be spending the next hour with you. In today's program, we will share some wonderful music and bring you the latest news from the Adelaide Asian community. So sit back, relax and enjoy the show. The program will be conducted in Chinese. Stay tuned. 听众朋友们大家晚上好，您正在收听的是阿德莱德广播电台 101.5 FM 的中文节目，我是主持人 Leo。 今天呢是2026年的6月4日星期四的夜晚，这几天的阿德莱德啊，似乎一直离不开雨水的陪伴。哎，窗外的雨啊，时大时小，有时一阵细雨绵绵，有时候又突然密集起来，把整个城市笼罩在一片灰蒙蒙的天空之下。连续的阴雨天气让天空啊总感觉多了一层沙，早上出门要带伞，晚上回家呢又得添衣。那么湿冷的空气总是在提醒我们六月已经到了，南澳的冬季也正式开始啊，拉开了帷幕。那么不过呢，雨天有雨天的美好吧，街道被雨水冲刷得格外干净，咖啡馆里飘出的香气似乎更加浓郁，回到家里泡上一杯热茶，听着窗外的雨声，反而多了一份平时难得的宁静。转眼间呢，新财年也只剩下了不到一个月的时间，对于很多人而言，六月既是总结也是准备，总结过去一年的收获与成长，也准备迎接新的开始。而这样的雨夜或许正适合让我们慢下来，想一想接下来想去哪里，又想成为什么样的自己。无论您此刻在回家的路上，还是已经舒服地待在家里，感谢你选择和我们一起度过这个潮湿而宁静的夜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
5: Hello, I'm Denny Rosie. 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

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You can also find any names of today's songs we played on the website as well. I'm Leo, and thanks for today's listening. I will be back again next Thursday at 7 o'clock, but I will leave you tonight with a Chinese song. Stay tuned, because coming up next is our Community Radio Network programs. Ta for now.

Good evening, ladies and gentlemen. My name is Mr. Skerr from Coast Radio, based up in North Northumberland, up that way. I've been working with these boys for years and years and years. A good bunch of lads. It's great to welcome them to the Northeast. Please welcome live on stage the wonderful Plan B.

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boys. 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Thoughts go into overdrive when it's scripted. And you have to think about the plan to cover all eventualities. What happened to the days when I was young? When I didn't recognise the plan for this, and everything just seemed to be a good idea. A simple but fantastic idea. Patterns and plans are planned by others for you. 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Take some control, have the confidence, go with your plan.

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No sense of the fun of music, it's just business. And my reaction to that was to go back to what I loved, which was music for music's sake. But it was the music that came first. Everything else was secondary.

0: 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We acknowledge and respect the Kaurna people, traditional custodians of this land.
1: Namani. Nyanyeri winda kudnoiche. 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Tawala dubruki yenenga, Kaurna. Mani na burdni. Greetings. This place is the land of my ancestors. It is the territory of the Kaurna Nation. We welcome you to our country. This is a celebration of our cultural diversity and unity.
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3: Here in London, it's another day and another UK Prime Minister has resigned.
4: Every decision I've taken has been about putting the country I love first. That is why I will resign as leader of the Labour Party. I have spoken to His Majesty the King this morning to inform him of my decision.
3: And there's a certain neatness here, Asma, because this is happening almost exactly 10 years to the day since Britain voted to leave the European Union. Everyone knows this as Brexit. Now, is this just a coincidence? Maybe not, because ever since that vote in 2016, Britain has been racked with political instability, and this is a country which has usually been pretty stable, politically speaking.
5: Fair, but when you all have had six prime ministers in 10 years, I do wonder, are the two things linked?
3: And that is exactly what we're going to get into today. From the BBC, I'm Tristan Redman in London.
5: And I'm Asma Khalid in Washington, D.C.
3: And today on The Global Story, a decade on, is Britain still reliving the same political forces that produced Brexit?
5: All right, Tristan, take me through it. What just happened in the UK?
3: Well, that's a very good question, Asma. The first thing I think I should say is just to emphasize how unusual all of this is. So in the first three decades of my life, the United Kingdom had four prime ministers.
5: Okay.
3: In the last decade, it's had six prime ministers. So we've gone from a situation of some stability to not very much stability.
6: You're watching BBC Breakfast live on BBC One. It's 23 minutes past nine on Monday, the 22nd of June. We're live in Downing Street.
3: What we had on Monday morning was a scene that people in Britain are getting quite used to now. So a lot of journalists cramming onto what is quite a small street, Downing Street.
7: 3 months period, here's the lectern.
8: Here's the lectern.
7: The lectern out in number 10, which is a pretty certain sign that what Westminster's been preparing for the last 24 hours is about to happen.
3: This has happened so often in the last decade that the person whose job it is to bring out the lectern has started to become recognised.
5: Really?
6: I tell you what, this guy here, I've seen him come out and do the testing of the microphones umpteen times over the last few years. He probably never thought that when he got that job that he would be doing it quite so regularly.
9: But well, I think he's known on the internet as Hot Podium Guy, John. But
6: hot
9: that's
6: podium
9: for
6: guy too.
3: So he's the lectern guy. That's the sign of how common this is now. That this moment, which ought to be kind of constitutionally exceptional, has all become a little bit run-of-the-mill, I would say.
5: You say run-of-the-mill. And to that point, Tristan, we did do an episode a few weeks ago with the BBC's James Landell looking at the question of whether the UK is in fact just ungovernable at this moment. But Tristan, the question I have for you is why now? Why did Starmer resign at this moment? We know that there had been pressure building on him for some time.
3: Well, that's a very good question because on its face, Keir Starmer's party has still a very large majority in Parliament, and he should therefore be politically in a pretty stable spot. But that's not the case. And that's partly down to some recent elections, midterm elections, you might call them, in the UK, where Starmer's party, Labour, did very badly. But someone else did well, and that was Nigel Farage and his party, the Reform Party. Now, Nigel Farage is somebody known outside of Britain as being one of the primary movers behind Brexit. Some people call him Mr. Brexit. So there is a feeling amongst the Labour Party that they have to do something to address this increasingly urgent problem that's coming down the line. And this is something that Keir Starmer spoke about in his speech to the country on Monday.
4: The question my party is asking now is whether I am best placed to lead us into the next general election. I have heard the answer of my parliamentary party to that question. And I accept that answer with good grace.
3: But to understand this decade of political upheaval, we can go back to 10 years exactly to the day, which was the day of the Brexit referendum. And we're going to a special BBC guest who knows exactly what he's talking about on this topic.
8: I'm Adam Fleming. I'm currently the host of the BBC's daily news podcast, Newscast, which used to be called Brexitcast.
3: What was Brexitcast, Adam?
8: Brexitcast was a little experiment that started off with me and my mate Chris Mason, who's now the BBC's political editor in the UK. Brexitcast was a place where me and my BBC colleagues could just get together, be calm, be quite methodical about what was actually being negotiated, what the options were. And for us working on it, it was like therapy, because if you were involved in the Brexit process, it took over your life. There was just something about that subject, about that process, how it worked, how high the stakes were, that it got into your soul.
5: How long did this process go on for?
8: So the Brexit referendum itself was in 2016 in the summer.
5: Yes,
8: the negotiations.
5: Yeah. I remember it well even here. Yeah.
8: The negotiations to actually leave started in the summer of 2017. We didn't leave the EU formally until 2020. Then there was a transition period.
5: Seems just like a really bad, long, awkward breakup.
8: Yes.
5: Like people are dragging.
8: Yes. Yes. Except you then still see your ex at international summits with Donald Trump.
3: Okay, well, let's start at the beginning. Do you remember, Adam, where you were when you heard the Brexit referendum result?
8: Yes, very clearly. That night actually started with everyone getting to the BBC studio in North London in the middle of an enormous thunderstorm. A huge, huge thunderstorm.
10: More pyrotechnics in the sky across the southeast of England, and we have another amber warning in force. Yes, more torrential downpours.
8: So the universe obviously had something in store for us that night. And so we were in this huge, cavernous TV studio with all the great and the good and the commentators and the journalists gathered to watch the results come in.
11: So Big Ben has struck 10 o'clock, and we can now start trying to discover which side thinks has carried the day on the basis of the results that come in. Some of the polling booths, I said they were all closed, are staying open, apparently, because the weather...
8: And they came in bit by bit, place by place around the UK, with the tally kind of counting up for the Leave side and the Remain side.
11: It looks as though the gap's going to be something like 52 to 48, so a four-point lead for leaving the EU.
8: And about... maybe 4 o'clock in the morning, David Dimbleby, who's the BBC's veteran election night anchor, announced.
11: The British people have spoken and the answer is we're out.
5: Adam, during that time period, I was covering the 2016 US presidential election. Mm. And I remember so many of us political journalists here were really intensely and eagerly watching that result. And I remember hopping on the phone with a British friend of mine. And I just said, it feels like something is going on. And it was a premonition that so many of us had about what might transpire here in the United States with Donald Trump's victory. Very different. I understand that. Very different consequences and very different reasons. But it felt like there was something brewing in the atmosphere. And I realize part of this is because Donald Trump is still the president here. But these things linger in politics. Mm. And though this happened 10 years ago, is it still a part of the conversation that people have in the UK?
8: I think Brexit as a thing has gone from, and this is totally unscientific, during the period when it was happening, I'd say it was 98% of the news was Brexit. I would say now it's probably more like 5 to 6%.
3: So if that,
8: it has plunged. Maybe in my world it's more like 8. But it has absolutely plunged. But that's not to say that the passions it aroused and the issues it threw up and the implications of the process aren't still with us. They're still with us in a massive way. It's just that they've become part of the oxygen that is breathed by British politicians. So it's sort of not noticeable, but still very prevalent.
3: So, Adam, you are the man to give us Brexit 101. I mean, there is one driver who's well known, even in the United States, Nigel Farage, believes himself to be a close friend of Donald Trump. Can you cast us back to the lead up to the referendum? What was Nigel Farage promising, and why was he so convincing for so many people in Britain?
8: Well, this is interesting because Nigel Farage was completely instrumental in the referendum happening in the first place. He was the leader of a upstart political party called UKIP, the UK Independence Party. He was a member of the European Parliament for Britain, so he was in the belly of the beast of the organisation that he hated. And he was a showman, he was an entrepreneur with political ideas, he was a character, and he just for years was banging this drum of the EU being a bad thing for Britain.
12: Look, whichever way you cut this, immigration is the number one issue in British politics. It has been for some years.
8: And his big thing was about immigration. He would say the UK is not a sovereign country because under EU law, anyone who lives in the European Union has the right to come and live in Britain, settle in Britain, get a job in Britain, be a part of the benefits system, the welfare system in Britain.
12: We have no control. The only way we get control is to vote to leave the European Union.
13: Okay.
12: In my mind, this is the issue that will decide the referendum.
8: And so he was getting a lot of traction as well because UKIP was starting to do quite well in elections. And he was on the media all the time. And lots of the then Prime Minister David Cameron's political party were starting to get worried about the threat to them posed by UKIP. And so then he promised, ultimately, if I get re-elected in 2015 in the general election, I will hold a referendum on whether we should stay in the European Union or not. And David Cameron would quibble that it was because of the pressure from Nigel Farage, but I think most people who were covering politics then would say Nigel Farage played a huge role in making that referendum happen.
3: But in the United States, he's known as Mr. Brexit.
8: Yeah.
3: Is that a fair moniker for him?
8: I mean, if it hadn't been for Nigel Farage, there's a fair chance we would not have had Brexit. Mm. So it probably is a fair moniker. Mm-hmm. But in terms of what the leavers in general, and we call them leavers, the people who were advocating to leave, and that's a word that never existed before. And we also had one called Brexiteers, which and they loved because it made them sound really kind of like swashbuckly, sort of Errol Flynn pirate types.
3: And on the other side of the equation, you had Asma Remainers, who were then christened by their political opponents, Ramonas, because they were seen to be always moaning about things. Did they have a swashbuckling term? I can't remember the Remainers. No swashbuckling.
8: And also just that thing as well, like I think a lot of people on the Remain side were thinking, oh, we're here to campaign for, yay, what do we want? The status quo.
14: Status quo.
8: Where are we going to go? Mm. Nowhere. We're going to remain.
14: That's always politically a challenge. But I want to ask you, Adam, was the conceit that okay, in leaving the EU, maybe in some ways through, you know, for example, trade deals, they might have a better relationship independently with the US.
8: There were lots of different groups of leavers. And one of the leave groups were people who believed in this idea that they called global Britain. Because when you're a member of the European Union, you do not have your own national trade policy. When you join the EU, you hand the power to do trade deals or set tariffs or impose quotas on soybeans to the European Union, and that is all done centrally from the EU's HQ in Brussels. So a big group of leavers said one of the advantages of leaving the European Union is that Britain will have its own independent trade policy, will be able to go out and, be swashbuckling on the high seas like Britain used to be in the 19th century, a big naval trading power, and that will be one of the benefits of Brexit. And actually one of the key, kind of the jewels and the crown, if you like, of that vision was a trade deal with America. Huge, huge, huge market.
3: So what then happened with this free trade deal?
8: Turns out, doing a free trade deal with the USA is very difficult because A, the USA is a very hard negotiator. B, the president doesn't hold all the power. It's got to get through Congress as well. And C, maybe once you start presenting to the British public what a trade deal with America means, they might not like it. British people like, for example, high welfare chicken in their supermarkets. And there's this idea that American chicken is pumped with antibiotics or washed in chlorine or full of other pharmaceuticals. And so actually, that sort of element of a US trade deal was never very popular with the public.
14: Adam, I want to talk about some of the ways in which the UK has changed over these last 10 years. And maybe we can break this down into a couple of categories. I'm really interested both in immigration, because you say that was a major reason why many Brits wanted to leave, and then also on the economy. So maybe we could talk about immigration first.
8: Yeah.
14: If indeed one of the big reasons people voted to leave was to cut immigration, has immigration declined?
8: So the way the UK measures migration is a figure called net migration, which is the number of immigrants basically being added to the population each year. And in the years immediately after Brexit, and once COVID restrictions had eased, that net migration number, as it's called, reached nearly 1 million people in a single year.
14: So that meant many more people were continuing to move to the UK.
8: Yes. And
14: from where? Not from the EU?
8: Yeah, and that was a historically high number. EU people basically...
14: Wait, that was a historically high number.
8: Yes, yeah. So we had had a referendum where one of the main claims of the winning campaign was that we will take back control of Britain's borders and there will be less migrants. And you can argue over whether that's a good thing or a bad thing till the cows come home. But as soon as we got reliable immigration figures after COVID, the number of immigrants coming to the UK had exploded in a uniquely recent historical way.
3: But there is a nuance to this, isn't there, Adam? And the nuance is that if you pick apart the promise of the Leave campaign, it was not necessarily to stop immigration altogether. It was to control immigration and to increase...
8: Which people read as reducing.
3: Yes. It was to increase Britain's deciding power over who would be allowed in.
14: Which type of immigrants you're
3: saying. Yes. And consequently, that meant in the minds of many Brexit voters, we don't want so many people benefiting from freedom of movement from countries of the EU or Eastern Europe in particular. But we do want to choose people who have skills, who might want to come in from South Asia or other parts of the world.
14: Now, where has a lot of this new immigration come from? So presumably it's not coming as much from the EU.
3: What does the graph show, Adam?
8: So at that point, there were some new immigration schemes that were introduced in relation to things that were happening in the world. So there was a scheme for refugees from Ukraine because they'd just been invaded by Russia around about that time. Lots of people came through that route. Hong Kong, which historically had been British, but of course now part of China, there was quite a lot of political repression in Hong Kong at the time. The British government said, if you are a Hong Konger with British links and you want to flee the Chinese, come and make your home in Britain. You'll be very welcome. Also, in the wake of COVID, we had a huge need for people to work in the health service and also the social care service, so looking after adults who had care needs. And so there was a special visa for people who had those skills. And also our immigration system is in some places quite generous in terms of bringing your family and your dependents over as well. And so it turned out the UK had left the EU on the promise of more control over immigration, but it turns out the government didn't actually have a lot of control over immigration and the numbers went through the roof, to use a British phrase. They've come down now because successive governments have put a lot of effort into closing off certain routes, making the visa restrictions much tighter, making it more expensive for British employers to hire somebody from abroad. And so that net migration number, which is the name for the immigration statistics, has kind of plunged since that high.
14: Mm.
8: And so the number has now fallen back down to where it was in the old days, pre-Brexit, of about 200,000 people a year.
3: What about the economic promise, Adam? Because there was talk from the Leave campaign about all the economic opportunities that Brexit would open up. Now, the answer I know is somewhat obscured by things like COVID and now the Iran crisis, and it makes it sometimes a bit difficult to pass what's happening. But on balance, what does it look like 10 years on?
8: The most reliable estimate we've got comes from an organization called the Office for Budget Responsibility, which is the independent organization that monitors the government's finances. They reckon that in the long term, so what, over the next decade or two, the economy will be 4% smaller as a result of Brexit than it would have been otherwise. And they say if you look at imports and exports between the UK and the EU, that's fallen by about 15%. But the problem with all of these calculations is they are projections based on assumptions. And as you were saying, Tristan, so many other things have happened to the British economy and the global economy at the same time that it's very hard to disentangle all those different factors.
14: Adam, there was a really provocatively headlined article that was published in The Atlantic magazine earlier this month titled How Britain Became as Poor as Mississippi. And Mississippi, for some context, is the poorest state in the United States. I don't know if you would say that's fair.
8: Yeah, I mean, I think Britain has been buffeted by kind of a lot of bad economic news that is not Brexit related. So Brexit's a factor, but it's not the only factor. Hmm. And I just think your average British person, who am I to speak for the average British person, doesn't put their money troubles down to Brexit. They put their money troubles down to just the state of Britain for a long time, of which Brexit is a part.
14: Okay.
8: You don't hear people going, I feel really poor this month, it's because of Brexit. Let's put it that way. Mm.
14: But they don't feel richer either, you're saying, because
8: no.
14: of Brexit.
8: No.
14: So Adam, a decade later, is Brexit itself actually over?
8: Brexit as the act of leaving the EU is done and dusted. The main legacy, I think, though, is just that Brexit created a new kind of line on the graph or division on the political map or whatever metaphor you want to use. And political scientists talk about cleavages, don't they?
14: Mm-hmm.
8: Joe, I always think it's a slightly strange word to use, cleavage in the political science world, in that actually you still do feel, even though if people don't call themselves leavers or remainers, people still identify a bit as the sort of person who thinks Brexit was good or Brexit was bad.
14: And so then it has forever changed your politics.
8: Yeah, and that maps on to all sorts of issues like immigration, jobs, freedom of speech. How do you react to terrible crimes? And also for me as a political journalist, Brexit unleashed absolute chaos on our political system, where we basically felt like we got a new prime minister every 10 minutes. That is a result of Brexit. That whole changing the leader of the country, that only started when Brexit was injected into the British political bloodstream. So it was sort of a reset moment for our politics, but we went from a calmer politics to a much more chaotic politics. And Nigel Farage, who you mentioned, he's still around. And his party, Reform UK, a new party, which has nothing really to do with Brexit at all, he's topping the polls and has a chance of being our next prime minister, as you were alluding to earlier on. And
14: I mean, that's such a linear through line, Adam, that the man you say who's been nicknamed Mr. Brexit could now become the next prime minister of the UK.
8: Yeah, although Nigel Farage has got a huge mountain to climb in our political system to become prime minister.
14: I see.
8: So I would just caution that.
3: Adam Fleming, thank you so much. This is great.
8: Thank you.
14: You know, Tristan, I was struck by what Adam said there a moment ago, that Nigel Farage still has, it seems, a mountain to climb to actually become prime minister. So more immediately, who could be Keir Starmer's replacement?
3: So Keir Starmer has resigned. He will stay on in a kind of caretaker role until someone is chosen by his party to replace him. Now, because Labour, Starmer's party, has the most MPs in Parliament and has a considerable majority, the next Labour leader becomes, by default, the next Prime Minister. Now, there might be an internal vote within the party to decide who that person is, or there could be somebody who stands unopposed and is just kind of crowned, essentially. The chances are that a man called Andy Burnham will be the winner and therefore the next Prime Minister of the country. Yeah, so he's a longtime political operator. He left Parliament a little bit more than a decade ago, and he has become Mayor of Manchester, which is a city in the north of England. So he is expected to become leader of the party. He would then become prime minister. Now, there isn't another general election until 2029, most likely. I mean, there are, you know, things can change. But in theory, he would then have 3 years as prime minister and leader of his own party.
14: Tristan, how is Andy Burnham fundamentally different than Keir Starmer? Why is he seen as being, for some Brits, it seems, the possible hope to save his party?
3: people are excited about him in some corners of the Labour Party right now, because he does seem to be a little bit more kind of approachable, have a little bit more dynamism than Keir Starmer in some ways. Keir Starmer, some people thought, was a little bit staid. He's bringing some energy to things, but whether or not he's able to really excite the country, that's another question altogether.
14: Despite this moment of political turmoil, you know, I was struck by how Adam described the last decade in the UK and what that's looked like after Brexit. And it seems like some of the major challenges are rather systemic. You know, we talked about, let's say, the economy or immigration. And so if whoever comes in next, what happens if they cannot fundamentally fix these systemic issues?
3: From afar, Britain looks like it's in a fairly chaotic state. But if you look closely at what's happened over the last decade, the through line in all of it is, it would appear, a desire for change. That was the case in the Brexit referendum. People wanted out of the European Union. And every successive general election since then, it would appear that change is the one thing that voters are sure that they want. Now, whether or not Andy Burnham can deliver the change that people apparently want is another question. And if he's unable to, then the big showdown will be the 2029 general election, where Nigel Farage and others will have something to say about that.
14: Well, that's it for the global story today. Earlier, we heard from Adam Fleming, host of the BBC podcast Newscast and an expert on Brexit.
3: And if you enjoyed this episode, then The Global Story is also a podcast. You can find us wherever you listen. Thanks for listening. Cheerio.
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15: 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Happy Wednesday.

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1: This week's expression is focused on commands. More specifically, panikawai, come here. This command is addressed to one person, but if we wanted to address two people, we would say panikawainga. And lastly, if we wanted to address more than two people, we would say panikawainga.
2: Welcome to the Big Little Breakfast Show with Paul Davies. Well done, Paul. Keep up the barely adequate work.

Paul Davies presents The Big Little Breakfast Show. What I want to know is, how did such an unqualified moron get given a job like that?

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1: BBC News with Danielle Jaworowiecka. President Donald Trump has suggested he will use Congress to fight back against a Supreme Court's ruling which shot down his executive order ending automatic citizenship for anyone born in the United States. The justices voted 6-3 to maintain birthright citizenship, which is enshrined in the Constitution. Mr. Trump said Congress could redefine the clause's meaning and establish exceptions. Bernd de Boosman is our White House correspondent.
2: Although he's clearly disappointed, he's vowed to press on. In a post on Truth Social, he called on lawmakers to pass legislation that would essentially accomplish the same thing as the executive order that led to the whole lawsuit and eventually to the Supreme Court. So he's very disappointed, but undeterred. And he certainly has his supporters on Capitol Hill and among the Republican Party who also believe that birthright citizenship is something that's been abused over the years.
1: Two other Supreme Court rulings have gone in favor of Republicans. The justices upheld laws in two Republican-controlled states barring transgender athletes from competing in girls and women's sports in schools. In a ruling which could affect the midterm elections, the court also struck down federal campaign spending limits. Cuba says months of talks with the United States have stalled, leaving little hope for an end to crippling US sanctions. Cuba's Foreign Minister Bruno Rodriguez said there'd been constant threats and offensive statements about Cuba's sovereignty.
3: The talks between the governments of Cuba and the United States show no progress. It is well known, and we've stated this transparently and publicly before, that the conduct of the U.S. government delegation, which is generally respectful during these talks, is accompanied by constant aggressive statements against Cuba, including threats of military aggression.
1: Mr. Rodriguez said U.S. sanctions were causing people to die in Cuba through economic collapse and severe shortages of food, medicine and fuel. Searches have been taking place in France and other European countries as part of an ongoing investigation into the alleged misuse of EU funds by a far-right political group. The European Public Prosecutor's Office is looking at the affairs of the former Identity and Democracy group of MEPs. Here's our Global Affairs reporter Joanna Keane.
4: The EU's prosecutor announced an investigation last year after allegations emerged of the improper spending of $5 million by the ID group. The coalition, which disbanded in 2024, included France's National Rally, Italy's League and the Alternative for Germany. Raids are now reported to be underway in France, Spain, Italy and Belgium. Writing on social media, the president of the RN, Jordan Bardella, confirmed searches were taking place at offices and private homes. He's previously described the probe as a new harassment operation by the European Parliament.
1: World News from the BBC. Five aid workers have been killed in South Sudan after their convoy was ambushed by armed men. The charity operating the convoy, the John Dow Foundation, said several civilians had also been killed during the attack in Jonglei State. The UN says the vehicles were clearly marked and the humanitarian workers were returning from a training day. The identity of the attackers isn't clear. There have been numerous conflicts in South Sudan since it gained independence in 2011. The American basketball legend LeBron James has announced he is to leave the Los Angeles Lakers after eight seasons with the team. The four-time NBA champion says he'll continue his career with an unidentified other team. From Los Angeles, here's Shaima Khalil.
5: LeBron James's departure ends an eight-year spell with the Lakers, where he delivered the franchise's 2020 NBA title during the pandemic and broke multiple league records in purple and gold. At 41, the NBA's all-time leading scorer is set to embark on a record 24th season with a new team. The Lakers pay tribute in a statement calling James one of the greatest athletes in history and saying he'll always be a cherished part of the Lakers family.
1: At the World Cup, Ivory Coast have missed out on a place in the last 16 after being beaten by Norway 2-1. This is the first time Norway have ever won a knockout game. France and Sweden's game is just getting underway. The Swedes will be trying to find a way of neutralising France's devastating forward line led by Kylian Mbappe. France are favourites to win the World Cup. The match is being played at the MetLife Stadium in New Jersey. The 44-year-old tennis legend Serena Williams has lost on her return to Wimbledon after a four-year hiatus from the sport. She lost by 2-1 against Australia's Maya Joint. Williams had already won two Wimbledon titles by the time her 20-year-old opponent was born. And those are the latest stories from BBC News.

Still 0-0 with France and Sweden, if you're interested. Actually, come to that. Still 0-0 if you're not in the slightest bit interested. Hello, good morning. 1st of July. And so this is tax time. They want to know what you've done. Good morning, welcome, Radio Adelaide 101.5 FM, online and on digital. 1st of July, and a Wednesday, and it's a Wednesday. I'm always excited by Wednesday. I think it says something about my psyche. Downhill after that to the weekend, right? This is the Big Little Breakfast Show, and we've got drums to bang.

the Stone Roses, and she bangs the drum on the Big Little Breakfast Show. I love it. I love it when that happens. If you were smart enough to have listened yesterday, and I know you were, yes, and just whether or not you did, we are doing quotes from the samurai Yamamoto Sunetomo, who wrote a book called Hagakure, which means hidden in the leaves or in the shadow of the leaves. It was a spiritual and practical guide for the samurai, dictating the philosophy of Bushido, or the way of the warrior. So I've picked out some nuggets from this to use as quote of the day. And today's show is called Decide, Then Move Forward Without Hesitation. Like you were a samurai. Is it cultural appropriation? I don't know. I think it's cultural appreciation, not appropriation. It's like quite a tough go, Yamamoto Sunetomo. He talks about things like the way of death and death of your ego. It's quite remarkable, and quite an insight into samurai culture. And I recommend it, but I don't, it's not an easy thing to read. It really isn't. Although you could watch the film Ghost Dog Way of the Samurai, which I haven't seen, but apparently popularized this whole philosophy. The text was hidden for a while. You weren't allowed to access it unless you were a samurai, but it's out there now and you can get yourself a copy. In other news, this man's birthday today.

be honest, I did consider giving that one a smooch warning, but and then it didn't happen. I just forgot. There will be others. There will be others because it's Wednesday. I mean, it's not always Wednesday. Johnny Farnham, he's, I think, 77 today, something like that. So he's... and born in Dagenham, right? So if you want a kind of slightly unique way to celebrate John Farnham's birthday, there is a movie which I think you can stream on the ABC called Made in Dagenham. It's got nothing to do with John Farnham. Absolutely nothing. Unless anyone in his family worked at the Dagenham motor plant, which was a British Leyland plant. And I bet you a pound to a penny that somebody in Farnham's family worked there. There's little doubt. But it's a lovely, lovely little movie, and I recommend it to you. It's there on the ABC. And no car chases. Nobody gets shot. But yeah, I think you'll like it. I think you'll like it. And, you know, give it 10 minutes and then go and find something where there's a car chase and somebody gets shot. You'll be fine. Melbourne Scar Orchestra.

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Dragon and Get That Jive on the Big Little Breakfast Show. Sorry. I'm sorry. It just makes me smile. It's just a lovely thing. Okay, we are heading for the Morning Soul Zone. I've got you a couple of cracker women voices. Just brilliant female vocalists. We've got Betty Harris and Gloria Taylor that I want to introduce you to if you've never met them before. These are genius. But just to get us there, just because... Stacey sent me a text and said, can I have a smooch and a smooch warning, please? So, Stacey, this is you. This is your smooch warning. This is possibly... I don't know. I really like this love song. This might be my favourite love song. It is right now, anyway.

Terence Trent D'Arby, and Sign Your Name, which is gorgeous. Stacey, thank you very much for giving us the opportunity for that. I hope I would if we could. Into the Morning Soul Zone now with two great female voices. Something gritty and southern soul, followed by something just powerful and deeply emotional. Betty Harris, this is a track called Mean Man, one of the great underrated voices of 60s soul. She's recorded a slew of superb tracks in New Orleans with a guy called Alan Toussaint behind the scenes, and just absolutely fantastic. Don't know why we don't know more about this brilliant, brilliant voice. Mean Man delivers just a bit of swagger and bite, and she sounds like she means every single word. Betty Harris, Mean Man.

Mean Man from Betty Harris. Just, I love it. I absolutely love it. Love her voice. Another cracker of a voice is Gloria Taylor. This woman has a legendary status among soul collectors. She's got just an ability to pour all her feelings into every single performance, and Unyielding is a wonderful example of that. She's passionate, she's determined, it's emotionally rich, and a title that tells you everything about the spirit of this thing.

Hello, baby. Welcome to the Big Little Breakfast Show. Happy Wednesday. Or as they say in the classics, hump day. Does it make you horny, baby? Well, does it?

Shakademus and Pliers with Jack Radix and Taxi Gut. I know all the stuff. I know what's going on. It's fine. It's fine. Where are we? We are at nearly 17 minutes to 8 o'clock on this Wednesday morning. France are winning 1-0, if you need to know, against the Swedish. So, I mean, you know, come on, Sweden. Just come on. The French are favourites to win the World Cup, if that's news to you. I don't know. I love the French. I love the French. It's fine. It's fine. It's fine. My favourite nation on the planet. Bar none. Absolutely. Yeah.

can't jump. And during the 7 years war from 1754 to 1763, not sure who we were fighting then, 1,512 British soldiers were killed in action, and 100,000 were killed by scurvy. In 1915, more men died on the Western Front than the total number of yards gained by either side. ...80% of all the men born in the Soviet Union in 1923 were dead by 1945. The Taiping Rebellion in China killed at least 20 million people, a tenth of the world's population. 1850 to 1864. The first country to ban foie gras on grounds of animal cruelty was Nazi Germany. Mustn't be cruel to animals. Berlin Zoo had 4,000 mammals in 1939. Only 91 survived the bombings of the Second World War. We have about 6,000 languages on this planet. Half of them are not expected to survive into the next century. Apocaholic is a person obsessed with the possibility of imminent disaster. You're not a prepper, you're an apocaholic. Human settlement in the Pacific Islands has led to the disappearance of a tenth of the world's bird species. Animals found only in Fiji include the montane emo skink, the bicoloured foxface, and the twilight fang blenny. What on earth is a fang blenny? I need to know. Fang Blenny, what a great name. It's like some obscure lord, isn't it? Hello, I'm Lord Fang Blenny. Probably named after them. Hawaii is the only United States state that still has the Union Jack as part of its flag. And apparently Lord Fang Blenny owns an estate there. That'll have to do. That'll do till we get to Elephants Can't Jump Again, when we're in the car on the way to school. For most of us, some of us are already on the way to school. Aren't you, Simon and Sean? Good morning. Another birthday today. We already did John Farnham's one. I have got another John Farnham track. I might play Help later. I like John Farnham's version of Help. But it's also Debbie Harry's birthday today. So, what are you going to do?

This is the Big Little Breakfast Show with my dad, Paul Davis. He can't sing, he can't act. Please don't let him dance.

0: It's the Big Little Breakfast Show on Radio Adelaide. Good morning and welcome to your Wednesday. If you're just joining us, we've got about 12 degrees at the moment here in Adelaide. We are heading to the glorious heights of 16 today with a UV index of 2. And the bomb says, be sure to wear sunscreen if you're out for extended periods. They've only got your ears they're interested as I am in you looking after your ears. I think that's what the bomb's doing.
1: BBC News with Danielle Jałowiecka. President Donald Trump has suggested he will use Congress to fight back against a Supreme Court's ruling which shot down his executive order ending automatic citizenship for anyone born in the United States. The justices voted 6-3 to maintain birthright citizenship, which is enshrined in the Constitution. Mr. Trump said Congress could redefine the clause's meaning and establish exceptions. Bernd de Boosman is our White House correspondent.
2: Although he's clearly disappointed, he's vowed to press on. In a post on Truth Social, he called on lawmakers to pass legislation that would essentially accomplish the same thing as the executive order that led to the whole lawsuit and eventually to the Supreme Court. So he's very disappointed, but undeterred. And he certainly has his supporters on Capitol Hill and among the Republican Party who also believe that birthright citizenship is something that's been abused over the years.
1: Two other Supreme Court rulings have gone in favor of Republicans. The justices upheld laws in two Republican-controlled states barring transgender athletes from competing in girls' and women's sports in schools. In a ruling which could affect the midterm elections, the court also struck down federal campaign spending limits. Cuba says months of talks with the United States have stalled, leaving little hope for an end to crippling U.S. sanctions. Cuba's foreign minister, Bruno Rodriguez, said there had been constant threats and offensive statements about Cuba's sovereignty.
3: Las conversaciones entre los gobiernos de Cuba y
4: the talks between the governments of Cuba and the United States show no progress. It is well known, and we've stated this transparently and publicly before, that the conduct of the U.S. government delegation, which is generally respectful during these talks, is accompanied by constant aggressive statements against Cuba, including threats of military aggression.
1: Mr. Rodriguez said U.S. sanctions were causing people to die in Cuba through economic collapse and severe shortages of food, medicine and fuel. Searches have been taking place in France and other European countries as part of an ongoing investigation into the alleged misuse of EU funds by a far-right political group. The European Public Prosecutor's Office is looking at the affairs of the former Identity and Democracy group of MEPs. Here's our Global Affairs reporter, Joanna Keane.
5: The EU's prosecutor announced an investigation last year after allegations emerged of the improper spending of $5 million by the ID group. The coalition, which disbanded in 2024, included France's National Rally, Italy's League and the Alternative for Germany. Raids are now reported to be underway in France, Spain, Italy and Belgium. Writing on social media, the president of the RN, Jordan Bardella, confirmed searches were taking place at offices and private homes. He's previously described the probe as a new harassment operation by the European Parliament.
1: World news from the BBC. Five aid workers have been killed in South Sudan after their convoy was ambushed by armed men. The charity operating the convoy, the John Dow Foundation, said several civilians had also been killed during the attack in Jonglei State. The UN says the vehicles were clearly marked and the humanitarian workers were returning from a training day. The identity of the attackers isn't clear. There have been numerous conflicts in South Sudan since it gained independence in 2011. The American basketball legend LeBron James has announced he is to leave the Los Angeles Lakers after 8 seasons with the team. The 4-time NBA champion says he'll continue his career with an unidentified other team. From Los Angeles, here's Shaima Khalil.
6: LeBron James's departure ends an 8-year spell with the Lakers, where he delivered the franchise's 2020 NBA title during the pandemic and broke multiple league records in purple and gold. At 41, the NBA's all-time leading scorer is set to embark on a record 24th season with a new team. The Lakers pay tribute in a statement calling James one of the greatest athletes in history and saying he'll always be a cherished part of the Lakers family.
1: At the World Cup, Ivory Coast have missed out on a place in the last 16 after being beaten by Norway 2-1. This is the first time Norway have ever won a knockout game. France and Sweden's game is just getting underway. The Swedes will be trying to find a way of neutralising France's devastating forward line led by Kylian Mbappe. France are favourites to win the World Cup. The match is being played at the MetLife Stadium in New Jersey. The 44-year-old tennis legend Serena Williams has lost on her return to Wimbledon after a four-year hiatus from the sport. She lost by 2-1 against Australia's Maya Joint. Williams had already won 2 Wimbledon titles by the time her 20-year-old opponent was born. And those are the latest stories from BBC News.
0: Speaking for myself, it's quite hard as you get older to beat someone in a sporting event if they're half your age. It's really not that easy, is it? But, you know, well done to Serena for giving it a crack. And to Maya, we're proud of you. We're really proud of you, girl. Well done. France are 2-0 up now.

Charcoal Lane from Archie Roach, and before that, the Birthday Boy, Johnny Farnham. And I really like his version of Help. I think it's brilliant. I've been wanting to share this with you for a couple of days now, right? This is a brilliant, brilliant story. Well, not a story. It's kind of... why is that not working? Oh, because I've not done that. I need to do that. Still learning about this new playout system. I saw this and I really just wanted to share it with you about a new species of spider that's been discovered in northern Queensland. Did you see it? It's tentatively named the Ballista spider. To the ancient weapon used to hurl stones in medieval battles. It kind of weaves a sling, right? It's like a sling. It feeds on really quite aggressive ants. And it's a tiny spider. It's a teeny tiny spider. During the day, it makes its home underneath... you know, hidden underneath a leaf, right? So, you know, makes a web under there. And then after nightfall, it drops down about half a meter to a leaf or a branch on the forest floor and creates an anchor point using a piece of silk thread. Right, it then takes hours to create this cone-shaped scaffolding of dozens of tension lines, around which it finally wraps a thinner type of silk before it retreats upwards, and then within moments, these scientists found green ants approaching the trap and biting it, and they cause the snare to spring, right, and the prey gets launched into the spider's web. The web is made half a meter away. It launches the ant into that web. Right? It's apart from anything else, it's got to be a good shot, right? They say that the ant is at that point experiencing G-force 15 times what fighter pilots... fighter pilot's experience. I mean, I don't know a lot about ants, but they're not supposed to... they're not built for that kind of G-force, are they? No. Bit of David Bowie for a Wednesday morning. There's the diamonds

Heart's Filthy Lesson from David Bowie on the Big Little Breakfast Show. Good morning. Nearly 22 minutes past 8 o'clock, and the French are now winning 3-0 against Sweden. Just to bring you up to speed on that, that looks like it's going to be the final score. We're into extra time. So I'll try and stop looking. England play tomorrow morning. 1:30 in the morning. I can't watch that. I can't do this and watch that. And you know what? They don't need me to watch them, but I will miss it. Saturday morning, when Australia are playing, I don't have to be here on Saturday morning, so I can wake up at like 3 o'clock in the morning, and watch the Australia game. So kind of looking forward to that a little bit. I don't think it can be taken for granted against Egypt, not by any means. I don't think the English can take Congo for granted at all either, like they have done in the past, historically, as it were. Just to change the subject, somebody left. I've given up caffeine, right? I've stopped drinking caffeine. Doctor said no more caffeine for you. No more caffeine for you. So I stopped drinking caffeine, and the wonderful Emma, who runs the Wire, the news program here, I think it was Emma who left a sachet of turmeric tea, and I thought, well, I'll try that. I've tried all sorts of wonderful tea flavors, so I thought, well, I'll give turmeric tea. I've been drinking turmeric tea this morning. It's a bit like drinking curry. I don't know. I really don't know if I like it or not yet. And I've drunk half a cup of it, and I just don't know if I like it. It's really, really weird. I'm gonna persevere. I'm gonna persevere with the turmeric tea. This is Lizzie. It's called When I'm Alone. Alone on the Big Little Breakfast Show.

0: When I'm Alone from Lizzie on the Big Little Breakfast Show. Good morning. So I think the French game is over. I think. Let me just check. No, they're still playing, but it's still 3-0. So I'm not interested. I'm fine. I'm fine about the World Cup. I'm fine leaving it alone. I can do it. I'll be fine. Really, I will.
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0: That's Fantastically Crooked from Charlie Needs Braces. I love them. They're brilliant. Absolutely brilliant. A little bit late with this. Sorry about that. Oh, it's not that late. It's 28 minutes too. So that's okay.
1: Elephants can't jump. Oh, elephants can't jump. They just spit and fart and trumpet, tread on your toes and give you the hump. But elephants can't jump.
0: Elephants can't jump, especially for you if you're in the car on the way to school. The largest ship ever built was too big to sail through the English Channel. How big is this? No, never mind. Venice, the Grand Canal in Venice isn't a canal. It's a seawater channel. Bach, as in Johann Sebastian, means brook or stream. Beethoven once remarked that Bach should be known as ocean, not brook. At its mouth, at the mouth of the Amazon River, it is nearly as wide as the River Thames is long.

raindrop that falls into the River Thames will pass through the bodies of at least 8 people before it reaches the sea. It is impossible to suck up water through a straw more than 34 feet long. It's like 10 metres, right? Who wants to do that? The second highest waterfall in Canada does not have a name. But Toronto has a sports accessories store named the Merchant of Tennis. That might be my favourite one of the day. Although, no, this next one. In 1904, Canada's Olympic lacrosse team had players called Rain in Face, Snake Eater, and Man Afraid of Soap. You just want to be the commentator, wouldn't you? Man Afraid of Soap, he's passed it over to Snake Eater. Snake Eater shoots. Oh, Snake, he's missed it. The writer Ambrose Bierce's siblings were Abigail, Amelia, Anne, Addison, Aurelius, Augustus, Almeida, Andrew, Albert, Arthur, Adelia, and Aurelia. Aurelia? If that's your name, I'm sorry. I quite like it. It looks nice on paper. Aurelia. Annabelle, Daisy, Emma, Elizabeth, Gabriel, Joshua, Lulu, Maxine, Nicola, Sebastian, Vanessa, Verity, and Winston are all varieties of potato. There's no Paul potato. I want a Paul potato. Paul potato. It'd be very good for making chips, I reckon, if there was a Paul potato. That's what I need. A Paul potato to make chips with. You may need a dropper off for his boogie dance. Here you go. Oh, look at you go. I know it's just in your head, but I can see it. It's great.

0: It's not me, is it? It's the track, right? Donna Summer and I Feel Love. Although, we have got. Because it's her birthday, right? Here we go.
1: Radio Adelaide.

Dreaming from Blondie. It might be the lightning. It might be the lightning that was affecting the track. I don't know. I don't know, because it jumped a little bit at the beginning of Blondie, didn't it? So I'm wondering. I don't know. It's. I'm pretty sure I'm seeing flashes of lightning outside of my pretty inadequate window here in the studio. Please stay safe. Look after yourself. Look after your pets. I'm quite lucky, actually, because Kato's deaf. So, and she never really bothered about thunder and lightning very much. I think because I would... Yeah, that's definitely lightning, isn't it? Definitely. I don't know where it is. I had a quick look at the weather app. I was always quite blasé in front of animals around about thunder and lightning, and I just think it makes it easier for them. But, you know, so try not to panic your animals. Just keep them close and reassure them if you're near the thunder and lightning. What have we got? Quarter to nine already. And first of July already. It'll be Christmas soon, and I don't mean Christmas in July. I know some people like it. I think it's a bit weird. I know. Lambs in the fields, it means it's spring when Christ is born. I get that. But we're past spring now, even in the... Oh, gosh, that's definitely lightning.

Bit of culture's all getting us to the back end. Stop. I had it on automate because I was chatting to Indy. But no, I haven't got time to do that. No. We're coming towards the end of the show and I need to just sneak in an edition of It's a Weird, Weird, Weird, Weird, Weird, Weird World. And my attention was taken by this wonderful story from the New York Post in March this year. Kennedy Woodward Jones told reporters in South Bend, Indiana. He said, I take at least 2 flights a month. He said it in an American accent. You can imagine that bit. I take at least 2 flights a month, and when I book with an airline, I expect there to be a plane. I recently booked with American Airlines to fly to Chicago O'Hare, cleared security, arrived at the gate, and saw my luggage being loaded into a parked coach. I assumed it was going to shuttle us to the plane, but there was no plane. The flight I thought I had paid for was actually a bus ride from airport to airport. An airlines rep defended what he described as a premium motor coach experience. Customers check their luggage and enjoy the trip with complimentary Wi-Fi and power at every seat. The service operates just like a flight would, except of course it stays on the ground. Saves customers from paying for airport parking. Well, no, it doesn't. Not if you've gone to the airport and checked in. You've gone there as usual. Mr. Woodward Jones added that, yes, it operates just like a flight would, short of actually being a flight or arriving at destinations in a time frame consistent with air travel. Coaches don't often go quite as quickly as flights do. Oh dear. All right, let's I need a short track now because I'm running out of time. Let's do this one.

That's it. That's it. I have run out of time, and the news is just going to crash in on me. She's a day, live the moment. I think I need a 5-hour breakfast show is what I need. Today's show was entitled Decide, Then Move Forward Without Hesitation. It is a quote from Yamamoto Sunetomo. If you didn't check out the moon last night, if the clouds clear, just do yourself a favour. It's an absolutely gorgeous sight, the moon at the moment. It's beautiful. Then surf the reef beyond the waves and hike those hills towards the moon. England play tomorrow morning at stupid o'clock. Seize the day and live the moment. I don't know if I'll make it, but I'll be here tomorrow. I will see you then. In the meantime, carpe your diem.

The more astute among you may have noticed that I'm still here. It's like the news is supposed to play at 9 o'clock. It's actually supposed to come in automatically. Something has gone a bit different. We are very lucky to have something a bit different this morning. It's good. It's good. It's good. Don't mind that. Means I get to stick around for just a little bit longer and play a couple of tracks while Indy runs around like a headless chook and tries to figure out what on earth is going on, because I can't. Listen to your heart, Indy. Listen to your heart.